0: Nita Tom Long, What Your Hong, WORT, Yichuo Chuo Pinchuo FM, Madison. 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I am your co-host tonight, Deja, or Deqia Xiong. Thanks for tuning into the radio. And with me tonight is our other co-host, Z.
1: Hello, good evening, everyone. I am your other co-host, Z Ying, and I'm very happy to be here tonight.
0: So what do you guys, we have a guest in the studio with us tonight. Can you please introduce yourself?
2: Yes, thank you for having me. My name is Saran Oak. I work in the Office of Business Resources for the City of Madison's Economic Development Division.
1: All right. Thank you, Saran. We are so happy to have you with us. As Saran said, she's our very special guest tonight. And she will be sharing with us about resources and financial assistance opportunities that it's available for small businesses in the city of Madison. All right. So, Saran, you know, before we get started, you know, would you like to, I guess, introduce yourself a little bit? Tell us a little bit about what you do in your role. And, yeah, especially, you know, for our many of our listeners here, right? They are business owners or entrepreneurs in the communities. What are some of the things that, you know, it will be beneficial to them? So you can share a little bit with us.
2: Yeah, absolutely. So the Office of Business Resources is within the Economic Development Division. And then just a little bit of an overview. So in our division, the Economic Development Division, there's three offices. So there's the Office of Business Resources, which me and my team manages. And then there's the Office of Real Estate Services and Office of Real Estate Development as well. So all three of us, we work together to support businesses, small business, medium-sized businesses, large businesses. So for example, small businesses like a food cart that's looking to perhaps get licensed and do businesses out on the sidewalk or the roadways or the streets, to restaurants or bars looking to get maybe an alcohol or a liquor license, and then to large corporations like, for example, maybe Amazon looking to come to the city of Madison and looking for space or a building for their employees. So that's kind of the part of the work that we do. And then in addition to that, we also provide resources, whether it's connecting businesses with resources within our community or within the state. And then within our office, we have a handful of financial assistance program that we'll go over as well that I could talk about for each of the resources that we have available.
1: That's wonderful. Thank you so much. Yeah, there are a lot of resources out there, but I'm sure like a lot of people don't know that they exist, right? Yep. So it's so great, right, to have offices and departments and, you know, programs like that to help support business owners. I was just thinking, right, if someone wants to start a business, I know that there's been a lot of rising in businesses and coming up, and if someone wants to open a business or already own one and needs help or needs support, how can your office help them? Where would they go? And, you know, what's the process?
2: Yeah, so we always encourage folks to come to us first, no matter what type of businesses they're looking to start, and no matter where they are in their business stage. So even if it's just an idea, or maybe they already launched their business and looking for assistance. So wherever you are, feel free to reach out to us. You could always email us, give us a call, or just send us a message through our website, whichever way is most convenient for you. And the process will look different for each individual, each business, because, you know, for example, if you are opening up a food cart, you don't have a brick and mortar. You know, it's a different type of business when you're working on the street versus the type of business where you have a brick and mortar and store hours, for example, or if you're looking to hire employees. So everyone's a little bit different in their stage, but we always encourage them to come to our office first, and then we could help guide them. And even if they don't have a business here in Madison yet, we still encourage them to talk to us, because then maybe eventually they will one day.
1: Mm, absolutely. Having the right resource and guidance is very important. That's awesome. Another challenge that I've seen many businesses face is, you know, I think the road constructions, right? Especially the summer months, constructions. And, you know, this greatly is difficult and challenges, right? Mm-hmm. Changes what happens around their locations and their business, you know, with that. So how does your office help during those situations?
2: Yeah, it's funny because, you know, they say Wisconsin only has two seasons, so road construction season and winter. And that's so true, because our construction is just pretty much almost like the whole year. And then, you know, then there's winter. but with our office, a lot of the road construction that you do see in the city of Madison is government construction work. So we are connected to our colleagues, whether they're in the streets or engineering department, who oversees those construction projects. And we'll connect with them to let the businesses know, like, hey, this project is coming down the road. You know, plan for this next year. They're going to close this street or shut down this area. So make sure you prepare accordingly. We'll help businesses put up signage so that when their customers come to a street that may be closed, they could navigate to the right street that is still open, so they could still get to their business. And then there are some other constructions in the city that we might not be the project lead, or it's not the city's project. So maybe MG&E has a project, or maybe there's another corporation that's doing road construction. We'll try our best to connect the businesses with those project managers so they know what's going on. And a lot of times it's important, because maybe the water is going to get shut down for a day or two. And if you're a restaurant, you need water, right? Or a spa owner. And so we try our best to make those connections and then give people the heads up that this is coming down so that their business is prepared for it.
1: Yeah, it's communication is really, you know, key during construction periods. And as you say, customers, right, could assume businesses are closed when they see construction, even though they're still open. So, that's wonderful that your office also helps connect business with additional community resources. I guess speaking of that, my next question for you is, you know, what kinds of community resources are available through your office?
2: Yeah, and so we connect business owners to programs that maybe other organizations have. So, for example, there could be business coaching, financial coaching. Mm-hmm. There's other things that is not offered within our office, but there's so many resources, even within the state of Wisconsin, that we try to connect folks, because not every city or every business is within our city. And so we'll connect them to other organizations that help support businesses. Another thing that we do, too, is not only do we provide connect folks to coaching or networking opportunities. We also make sure that they're connected to the resources that we have within the city of Madison, and they could range from getting certified within the Department of Civil Rights or getting financial assistance from our office.
1: Oh, that's wonderful. I was going to follow up on the certification, but I'm just thinking about opportunities like that. I think a lot of times small business, they don't know that there's so much resources and help out there for them. And so many people want to see them be successful and thrive. And it's so amazing that, you know, we have this program or this resources available for them.
2: Yeah.
1: Yeah. Speaking of that, now I wanted to move to some financial assistance program, but let's take a quick music break and then we'll come back and share more about grants and financial assistance.
2: Great.

0: Ni ta tam long what you among WORT yito chua pin chua FM Madison. You're listening to the Hmong Radio on WORT 89.9 FM Madison. Thank you for tuning in to the Hmong Radio tonight. I'm your co-host Deja or De Chia Xiong, and my co-host Z is here with me tonight along with a special guest.
1: All right. Hello and welcome back. This is Z Ying, WORT. And we have here Sarant from the business office to talk to us a little bit about financial assistance and some business programs that are available.
0: Do you mind reintroducing yourself briefly one more time for us, please?
2: Yes, of course. So my name is Sarant Oak. I am the Office of Business Resources Manager for the City of Madison's Economic Development Division.
1: Yeah, welcome, Sarant.
2: Thank you.
1: We're so happy to have you here.
2: Happy to be here.
1: Yeah, thank you for taking your time on a Sunday night, right, to speak to us.
2: Of course.
1: Yes. So earlier we have gotten some wonderful resources about what your office does for the city and the community. I know that many business owners are not aware or don't know about certification.
2: Yes.
1: If you don't mind, can you share a little bit about what that is and what it means to have your business certified through the city?
2: Yes. So within the Department of Civil Rights, that office certifies small minority and women-owned businesses. And so I would highly recommend going through that certification. It's a free process that the Department of Civil Rights offers. And it's important because, you know, I think any business would need marketing help, right? So it's nice because you'll get, once you get certified, you get listed on a directory. And so that's, to me, that's pretty much free marketing. And so that's a great way to get the word out about your business, that you exist, you're out there, what kind of services you provide. So again, if you go through the Department of Civil Rights City of Madison website, you could click on what's called the Targeted Enterprise Business Program, and you could get certified through their department there. Another resource too, a local business directory. If you are a local City of Madison business, you could also register as a local business. And that's not a certification, it's just a registration. But again, it's another free directory to list your business on. So those are two great resources that I would highly recommend to get listed so that you get the word out there about your business.
1: Thank you. That's wonderful. Yeah, there are resources available. So take advantage of that, right? Utilize it because it's for you. And I know that it's not easy, right? There's a lot to consider and to think about when you, you know, open up a business. So definitely utilize these resources. Another thing too, I know I just started a business not too long ago, is getting things going, right?
2: You know,
1: there's a lot of factors and pieces to it, the marketing, you know, building improvement, you just everything, you know, inventories, merchandise, you know, all of that, right? And I wanted to know a little bit more about, if you can share with our community about building improvement grant program. I think that there are some resources like that available, but
2: yes,
1: a lot of people don't know about it. So if you can share more about that with us, that would be great.
2: Yeah. And I mentioned earlier too, how to contact us. But if you, here we go. So I did wanted to mention, so there's several ways that you could, contact us. So one is by phone. So our phone number is 608-267-8721, or you could email us at obr@cityofmadison.com. You could also visit our website at www.cityofmadison.com/business, or you could just contact Z and she'll connect you with me as well. So whichever way is easiest for you. So just wanted to make sure that people had our contact information.
1: Yes. And if you missed this show, we will also link the information on the Facebook page. So feel free to go there and get it, or you can reach out to me as well. As
2: Perfect.
1: Yeah. Thank you.
2: Yeah. All right. So, and then before I get into the financial resources that our office provides to businesses, I did want to just let folks know that because we are the City of Madison, we are limited to only businesses within the City of Madison. So these resources that we're going to talk about here shortly are for businesses that are located within the City of Madison. So Sun Prairie, our friends Middleton, Verona, Monona, you know, you are our great neighbors, and we would love to help you, but unfortunately these resources are within the City of Madison. I get a lot, I live in Sun Prairie myself, and I get a lot of businesses there that ask me for about resources, and so I just tell them about the City of Madison's resources, but I would definitely be happy to talk to their Economic Development Division in Sun Prairie or Middleton or wherever businesses are located. And if there's a program that you all are interested to have in your city, I would be happy to come and share and let your city know how we run our program so they could provide something similar to your to the businesses in those cities as well.
1: That sounds great. Thank you so much, Saran, for that.
2: Yeah. All right. So the Building Improvement Grant. So this is a grant

0: all this stuff. And so we provide up to $50,000 to help you make those improvements. So again, these are for retail businesses within tax increment districts. And it's, I think it's a great way to, especially if you're just starting and maybe you're, you know, having all these like inventory and operation costs, we could provide you a little bit of assistance to help you build out your space. Mm.
1: That's wonderful. Another program that sounds very exciting that I wanted to ask you about is the commercial ownership assistance. What is that program?
0: Yeah, so this is probably one of my favorite programs that we have throughout the city of Madison. So the Commercial Ownership Assistance Program provides existing business owners financial assistance to purchase their first commercial property. And so as we all probably know, you know, we hear about the history of redlining, how government and corporation has restricted a lot of folks in the past from owning property, especially women and people of color. So this is such an important program that helps women and people of color build generational wealth, because we've only been able to rent and we've never been able to acquire property or own property. We've always had to pay our landlords. And so this is a great opportunity for folks who is trying to expand their business. Say they've been renting for a couple years and now they're ready to expand and purchase their first commercial property. This program will provide up to $250,000. I did say it, $250,000. That's a lot of money. That's a quarter of $1 million, or 25% of the purchase price. Mm-hmm. So for example, if the building is $1 million, you get up to $250,000 to purchase that commercial property. So, and it's really nice because it works as a down payment for the bank. So you have that $250,000, now you have to have the rest, right? And that's that other 75% that has to come from you or most likely a bank. Mm-hmm. And so the bank will look at that $250,000 as a down payment because you don't make any payments. There's no interest. And at the end of ownership for 15 years, it's a forgivable loan. So that it's basically free money after 15 years. And so this is, again, my favorite program because it's financial support that helps you become basically your own landlord. And now you get to own this property and build generational wealth.
1: That's huge. Wow.
0: Yes.
1: Yeah, that will become one of my favorite too.
0: Yeah.
1: It's wow. Wow. I was just really shocked by that number because I know that a lot of, you know, as you start a business, rent can get very expensive,
0: yes,
1: especially with the economy and the increase in everything.
0: Absolutely.
1: Yeah, so this is wonderful. Property ownership can truly be a life changing for, you know, for business owners and
0: absolutely
1: families.
0: Yep.
1: Yeah. All right. So next, let's talk about the Bucket Grant. I can't even say that.
0: Yeah, it's fancy. It's the facade improvement grant.
1: Yes, so it's like an ass. Okay, facade. Yep. Okay, all right. Well, yes, can you tell us a little bit about this grant also?
0: Yes. So this grant helps businesses make improvements to the exterior, mm-hmm, of their commercial building. So facade is like the face of your building, right? Your storefront. Mm-hmm. So anything that's outside, so whether it's like windows and doors that's facing outside, as a business, you want your building to look attractive to your customers as they're, you know, driving by or walking past. Mm-hmm. So that's why we call it the facade grant, to make that, give it a facelift, right?
1: Sure.
0: So that's a grant anywhere between $10,000 to $50,000, depending on what you want to do. Mm-hmm. And then this grant is available in commercial corridors or commercial neighborhood districts. So, you know, like a lot of times if you're like in an area, so say for example, like downtown, there's a lot of old buildings. Mm-hmm. And let's be honest, they're not pretty, right? This is a great grant for that because it'll make your storefront look a lot nicer. You'll get new sidings, new windows, whatever it is you need to make that storefront look more welcoming.
1: Mm, that's nice. Yes, I know signage itself is already expensive. So, you know, improvement, that's another thing. But that's wonderful to have this available. So, yeah,

0: you guys hear that, right? So take advantage of that. That first impression, it's very important, you know, so.
1: Yes, absolutely.
0: Yeah. All right. Another important program focuses on healthy food access in our neighborhoods, mm-hmm. right? So what is the healthy retail access program? Can you share a little bit on that?
1: Yes, absolutely. This is another great program that I really like as well, because affordable food is really important and needed in our community. So this program provides retailers and stores, I believe, up to $250,000 for businesses that could provide healthy food options to neighborhoods and communities. And the goal is really to improve access to nutritious food and support local businesses at the same time. So for example, Luna's Grocery, they first opened up over in the Ally Drive neighborhood. That area was a food desert. A lot of the residents there, I think, originally there was like a Walgreens that might have had a little bit of, you know, food options, but then once that closed, it was a food desert and people had to go all the way to like Woodman's, for example. Mm-hmm. And so it was so great that Luna's was able to open there, and they were able to get this grant from us to help open. And now they have a second location over on Park Street. There's a lot of great ethnic restaurants throughout the city of Madison that receive this healthy retail access program. And it's because it's not only just affordable food that's important, it's also mm-hmm. food that our community needs. So no matter our background. So it's like these ethnic grocery stores are important as well.
0: Right. Yes. Our dishes are very different.
1: Yes.
0: Variety. Yes. And mm-hmm. As you say, healthy mm-hmm. is, you know, healthy food is very important, right? Mm-hmm. In our communities, our families, and, you know, the ingredients is that different culture needs. So,
1: yep.
0: Directly impact us. Another program that many people may not be familiar with is the small cap TIF, right? That's
1: yes.
0: what it's called.
1: Mm-hmm.
0: Can you also explain a little bit on that?
1: Yeah, so the small cap TIF program, TIF again is a tax increment finance. Mm-hmm. So we mentioned earlier that we had building improvement grants that were located within tax increment districts. So that's, you know, TIF is tax increment finance, TID is tax increment district. So mm-hmm. the small cap TIF is available in those tax increment districts. So you could always go to our website, cityofmadison.com. /TIF, and you could see where all the TID sites are located, and we could help you, of course, figure where they're all located and which TID district has certain financial assistance program. So the small cap TIF program, it is another program that we offer that does start out as a loan, but then is forgivable. So it does turn out to be a grant at the end of the loan. So this forgivable loan program supports businesses that have been established and have at least five or more employees. So these are for, you know, a little bit larger businesses that have been established with the five employees to help them obtain their first property or do some business expansion as well.
0: Wow. Well, you guys hear that that's a lot, right? We already mm-hmm. went over five different financial help, assistance, and resources.
1: Yeah.
0: I think are there any other CD sponsor or, you know, help resources that helps business that you can think of?
1: Yeah. So there are a couple other city-sponsored programs that we offer. So city-sponsored means that we provide maybe it could be financial assistance or resources to the program or the organization. So it's mm-hmm. not our program that we run, it's another organization that runs it, but we provide assistance for that. Mm-hmm. So one program is called Kiva, and this program is a crowdsourcing platform. So how it works is that you would apply for a Kiva loan. Mm-hmm. And this loan, unlike other loans, there's no interest, there's no fees. And then the way it works is that you go out to your community and you ask your community to give you a loan to start your business. Mm-hmm. And so that's why it's called Kiva, a crowdsourcing platform. And I think this is really a really great program, because we talked about marketing and how important it is for you to, you know, talk about your business. Kiva is really a great way, even though it's a loan, because you're asking the community, the business, mm-hmm. to basically loan you the money. That's how you're getting the word out about your business. And what's nice about Kiva is that the first round is that you talk about your business to your community. And then when you pass that first round, Kiva will then share it within their network. And their network is international. So if you ever heard of Kiva, there's an international program. It's all over the country. Mm-hmm. We've had other countries support Madison business, and then Madison business support other international businesses. Mm-hmm. So it's really, really cool to not only get the word out there within the city or within the state or within the U.S., mm-hmm. you get your word out within the world as well. So it's a really cool program to get a small loan as you're starting out, and then also get the word out for your business as well.
0: That's amazing. Wow.
1: Yeah. Okay. And then another city-sponsored program that we provide through with our office. So we partner with an organization called WIBIC. Mm. So it's the, got to remember the acronym. So it's the Wisconsin Women's Business Initiative Corporation, I believe. I should have wrote down what it all stands for. But even within the name, it has women. They actually serve everyone. So men as well. It did originally start off as a woman business support, and then I think now they help everyone. But we provide financial support through our community development Black program, mm-hmm. so that this organization could provide business training, financial coaching, and small business loans to our community here within the city of Madison. So they work with many entrepreneurs and offer valuable guidance for people starting and growing their business.
0: Wow. Well, this is wonderful. You know, I wish I had this kind of mentor or knew about this a long time ago. But yes, mentorship and financial education is incredibly, you know, mm-hmm. incredibly valuable, especially if you're a first-time business owner. So, yes. Definitely, you know, let us know, reach out to us if you need more information. We do have more of all of the programs and resources here in detail. So don't, you know, hesitate to reach out to us and let us know. We'll give you more information. Again, this is only for business in the city of Madison. So mm-hmm. Before we wrap up tonight, Saran, I love for our listener to know how they can reach out to you. Do you have your, you know, should they reach out to your office, or is there a way, like if they wanted to talk to someone, do we have, or if they have a language barrier, is there any way that they can connect with, or?
1: Yeah, great question, especially with the language barrier. Yeah. So my direct email is souk@cityofmadison.com. And with the language barrier, so thanks to DCR, where Z works at, we do have the language access program that's available. So if English is not your first language, please do reach out to us, and we will connect with interpreters for you. And so when you call in, you could ask for an interpreter and just let us know what language is your primary language or the language that you would prefer. And we'll be able to get an interpreter on the line. So then you can learn about all the resources that we have.
0: Yes. Thank you. Yeah. So you don't have to speak English to reach out to us. You
1: Correct.
0: Can call and just say, you know, let us know the language that you speak, and we'll get someone to interpret.
1: Yes.
0: Right. Well, thank you so much, Saran, for joining us tonight and sharing this amazing and important information, you know. So, yes, thank you.
1: Thank you for having me.

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2: Good evening. It's a little bit past 9 o'clock here in Madison, and it's time once again for RTQE, a Sunday evening program of electronic, experimental, classical, ethnic, and improvised conduct for you, the discerning 21st century listener. Hi, my name is Greg. A long time ago, perhaps before many of you were born, whenever I did my radio show, people would always call me up and say, "Can you play some more Brian Eno?" And I finally hit on a solution that would let me play other things, and that is the Sunday closest to Brian Eno's birthday, which falls on May the 15th, I would do a show of nothing but Brian Eno. Well, in a way, that's kind of what I'm going to do this week and next week. Tonight's program is titled A Look at the Guest List at Brian Eno's Birthday. It is going to be a seat-of-the-pants cross-mix of people with whom Mr. Eno has collaborated with before. You may or may not recognize it, but the best way to find out what you're listening to is aim at www.wrtfm.org and you'll see the title of what's playing right now in your browser. Okay? I'm not going to break in and do a lot of other stuff because we have some party to get. Let's do it.

Medienkonzern. 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Ich hörte, wir wären auch ein Prototyp. Und ob dieses Thema Nachfolge Kohl immer wieder in den Zyklen, in der Kloster war, in den Zyklen von der Wahl auf dem Tisch, haben Sie jetzt nicht der Kanzlei angekündigt. Thank you.

Not only fresh, that's the cold, you know. That's no work, I feel like me to music I wrote. That's what I was told, you know. Family fresh, that's the cold, you know. I still work a fair limit to music I wrote. Not only fresh, that's the cold, you know. I still work a fair limit to music I wrote. To bring my back, I got broke, you know. Still work a fair limit to music I wrote. Very shy to some gold, you know. Still work a fair limit to music I wrote. They think I do juju. I could have tried, couldn't get a majority. If what I judge, told me go home, you know.

Good evening. You're tuned to listener-sponsored community radio. We're spending tonight's program doing a Brian Eno party mix composed of the people with whom he has collaborated over the years. That's going to take us to the top of the hour in the Weekly World Noise. Thanks for listening. Stay tuned, and I'll be back next week with another Brian Eno special. See you then.

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0: This Memorial Day, May 25th, you can join Veterans for Peace at the Masonic Center for a peace rally and community gathering from noon to 3 p.m. The event will feature Susan Schnall, Navy nurse, as the keynote speaker. She became famous as the leaflet bomber in 1968, when as a Navy nurse she protested the Vietnam War by dropping tens of thousands of anti-war leaflets from a small airplane over several San Francisco Bay military installations. At the event, there'll be music by Old Cool and socializing, free parking available behind the building, enter from East Johnson. Several dozen community groups will be tabling at this Memorial Day event, with tabling starting at noon and music and talks at 1 p.m. That's the Veterans for Peace this Memorial Day, May 25th, at the Masonic Center from noon to 3 p.m. This is WORT 89.9 FM and WORTFM.org.
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Hey, thanks for tuning in. 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That means you're right in the middle of an 8-hour block of experimental programming. 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Welcome. So, we just started off the show with some music by Delphine Dora in collaboration with Jerome Bouve. Perhaps he seems to maybe just be the producer on this. Otherwise, organ, harmonium, and vocals by Delphine Dora from France. That was the opening track off of their album, Vent d'Ether. Off of the album Vents d'Ether. So, starting off a set of new music. Got new music till midnight. Stuff by, let's see, we got Katrina Barbieri. We got Bill Orcutt. We got my new band Believe. And, oh wow, even the reappearance of Boards of Canada. So yeah, that's just some of the things coming up in the next hour. Later on, we'll have some longer form pieces by other contemporary artists, including a long one by Stephen O'Malley, and something pretty fresh by Anna Lockwood. So yeah, don't touch that dial. Keep it locked right here. It's 89.9 FM. And, geez, do I have anything else to say? Oh, yeah, I do. Next time I'm on the air, let's see here. We'll have to figure this out. I gotta talk to our friend Endless. But we do have a pledge drive coming up. That is starting at the end of the month. So that is in just under 2 weeks' time that we'll be starting that. It is about a week and a half long, I think. Maybe not even. However, there are two Sundays that it falls into. So we'll figure out which one of those I'm going to be here for, because May the 31st does happen to be a fifth Sunday of the month. So that, you know, somehow that makes things more complicated. I'll figure it out. I'll talk to Endless. If you're listening, hey, text me. Text me, buddy. Either way, I'm sure he'll be here for one, and I'll be here for another, and we'll be rapping at you. Raising funds to keep this radio station on the air, and to maybe even fix some things that need fixing. All right, I'm going to get back to the music. This is new music by Katrina Barbieri in collaboration with Bendik Giska. Giska? I don't know. Well, anyway, I believe he would be the one on the saxophone and she would be the one on the sequencer. Cool stuff. It's an album called At Source. The song is called Impatience Magma. So if you're impatient with me talking over it, well, guess what? I'm gonna stop. Don't touch that dial, all right? It's Wart. Weekly World Noise. Thank you very much.

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Hello, listeners. It's Princess Dog Vomit here for another edition of The Sound of the End Times. Here on 89.9 FM WORT in Madison, Wisconsin, where every Sunday night from 2 to 5 a.m. I bring you 3 hours of experimental music, noise, and just all sorts of eclectic madness hell. Tonight, we are continuing on our quest, going country to country, exploring the experimental sounds from said country. And tonight we are exploring Iran, starting things off with Nyctals. Not sure exactly how to pronounce it, but it's spelled Nyctallz. And the name of the track is The Humanity Despise. Got 3 hours lined up of interesting Iranian sounds. So stay tuned and enjoy.

Hello, listeners everywhere, near and far. It's Princess Dog Vomit here, 1 hour into the Sound of the End Times, here on 89.9 FM WORT, where every Sunday night from 2 to 5 a.m. we explore experimental music and noise and just all sorts of weird stuff from all over the world. And tonight we are exploring sounds from Iran. Of course, I'm going to be stumbling over pronunciation of some of these track and artist names. But you can always go on the website, wortfm.org, and see this playlist in its entirety without having to hear me botch over the pronunciations of at least the English characters that I can attempt to pronounce, because there are some non-English characters in this playlist that I simply cannot even attempt to pronounce because I don't know how I'd even begin to do so. I digress. 1 hour ago, at the beginning of our show, we were hearing The Humanity Demise by Nyctalls, N-Y-C-T-A-L-L-L-Z, followed by Bodies Without Organs by Monk. And then we have a track and artist name that I cannot pronounce because it is in non-English characters. But again, you can always go to that website, wortfm.org, and see this playlist rather than hear it. Sivash Amini with The Sweat of Earth is just about to be done in 1 minute here, and then we are going to hear Noxious Jam by Tempt Illusion. And we're going to be here for another 2 hours, listening to some weird Iranian sounds. Enjoy.

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1: With never-ending taps of his hammer, one of the world's eight silver masters, Muhammad Zufan, creates things of lasting loveliness. This small case is ornamented with figures of legendary heroes hunting lions in a scene from a Persia of long ago.
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0: I'm planning on doing it all night.
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0: 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It's Princess Dog Vomit here a little bit after the 4 a.m. hour here on 89.9 FM WRT in Madison, Wisconsin, where every Sunday night from 2 to 5 a.m. it's the Sound of the End Times, this show right now with me, Princess Dog Vomit, where once a week we explore 3 hours of experimental music, noise, and just anything weird, really. So, we are listening to experimental music from Iran tonight. 1 hour ago, during our last voice break, we were listening to Noxious Jam by Temp Illusion, followed by an order, Unusual Path by Teg, Walk and a Talk by Moreau, Plebeian by Sote, and we are hearing right now Glamour Factory by Saint Abdullah. This track goes for another 15 minutes or so, and yeah, we're going to have another hour remaining of some interesting sounds, so enjoy.
1: اداره میشیم رفتم پیش پسرمو دخترمو پسرمو همه با من فهمیدم یه نعمت بزرگیه چون اینجور محبت ها رو که از چشم متصاحب میشه واقعا با میلیارد ها دلار نمیشه خرید یه چیز قلبیه و من این نعمت دارم این ثروت من 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

Yeah. I don't.

listeners, near and far, it's Princess Dog Vomit here once more. One last time. During our final voice break for the week, and I'll be back next Sunday night from 2 to 5 a.m. for another 3 hours of experimental music and noise. This week we've been listening to sounds from Iran. So, 1 hour ago, during our last voice break, we are hearing Saint Abdullah with Glamour Factory. Towards the tail end of that, we took a 420 break with Chrome to hear I Smoke Weed. But then we headed right back to Iran with Xerxes the Dark to hear Capricornus Void. And this track we are hearing right now, which is going to go for another 5 minutes, by Hadi Bastani, Dark, Dark Night, all one word. And for the last few minutes, we'll be able to hear at least a portion of A Dreamless Sleep by Mehrdad Kanani. I think that's how you say it. Maybe. But that'll sum things up for this week. And yeah, like I said, I'll be back next Sunday night. Until then, bye for now.

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2: This is Bird Note. With today's mobile apps and sound libraries, it's never been easier to listen to birds on demand. But that wasn't always the case. Back in the 1920s, Cornell ornithology professor Arthur Allen wanted to help his students learn bird calls in the classroom. But back then, bird recordings were practically non-existent. Fortunately, this was the era of the first talking films, and a prominent production company enlisted Arthur's help to jazz up their movies with bird recordings. Arthur and the production team hauled their clunky gear to the woods near Cayuga Lake, but the noisy equipment kept scaring away the birds. Eventually, it occurred to Arthur to put just the microphone near a perch popular with song sparrows and leave the rest of the gear out of view. In the dawn hours of May 18th, 1929, a little brown bird made history. That day, Arthur and his team recorded a song sparrow, house wren, and rose-breasted grosbeak. With today's high-tech recording tools, bioacoustics researchers can eavesdrop on whales underwater, bats in the air, and more than 11,000 bird species found around the world. And it all started with a song sparrow. For Bird Note, I'm Mark Bramhill.

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The American Red Cross is hosting a blood drive today from 11:30 to 4:30 p.m. at Garver Feed Mill. 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Tomorrow night at 6:30, Friends of the Lakeshore Nature Preserve will host their annual meeting. The speaker, Therese Hansen, is the lead architect for the new Frouchy Center that will soon be built near the entrance to Picnic Point. Learn the latest about the design, timeline, and features of the Lakeshore Center that will help visitors connect with the lands, waters, and wildlife. 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
1: Good morning and hello, gentle listener. 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Regardless, nice to see you. Welcome. 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As soon as we start the music programming, I'll open up the chat on our now playing page. 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And if you really want to take a chance, you can try giving me a call at 608-321-9593. Again, that's 608-321-9593. And if I'm not too busy flailing around the studio here, pressing buttons, sliding faders, I'll be happy to take your call and we can chat about what you want to hear on the show. Or perhaps what you don't want to hear on the show. Either way, it's good information for me. In our first hour today, we'll be playing a brand new release from a group called Sea Feel. First album in 15 years. In our second hour, that's when we will do the throwback to earlier days and times. We'll be playing some music by Francis Jean-Marcel Poulenc. And then in our final hour, we have a special program of music from a brand new album called Emily Sings. A music composition dedicated to Emily Dickinson. So with all of that, we'll get started on the first hour. And this is an album released just a couple of weeks ago. The title of the album I will not try to pronounce. It is spelled S-O-L period H-Z. And the group is called C-Feel. This is their first full-length album in 15 years. And some call it a beautiful, hazy, and blissed-out collection of fractured melodies and vaporous textures.

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And we'll get started with that right now. Enjoy.

You've been listening to a new release. I believe it came out just this month. A new release from a group called Seafeel. S-E-E-F-E-E-L. And the release is titled SOL.HZ. SOL.HZ. It's available on Warp Records, and I got my copy over at Bandcamp, a fine place to buy music. Seafeel is a British electronic and post-rock band formed in the early 1990s by Mark Clifford on guitar and programming, Darren Seymour, bass, Justin Fletcher, drums and programming, and Sarah Peacock on vocals and guitar. The group was formed in 1991, and as I mentioned at the top, this is their first full album in 15 years. Seafeel.

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Highly recommended. 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The program is Listen Adventurously, and I am your guide on this week's adventure. My name is Brian Johnson.

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You're listening to a program called Listen Adventurously, and I am your guide on this week's adventure. My name is Brian Johnson. The program is dedicated to 21st century classical music. However, exceptions will be made every now and then. And today is one of those days. We'll be diving back into the 20th century, listening to some music by Poulenc. Francis Jean Marcel Poulenc, born January 7, 1899, died January 30th, 1963, French composer and pianist. Compositions include songs, solo piano works, chamber music, choral pieces, operas, ballets, and orchestral concert music. This is a release that's coming out in June of this year on a label called Divine Arts. The title of the album is called Francis Poulenc, Music for Two Pianos. It's performed by the pianists Anthony Gray and Robert Howe. It's the first commercial audio recording of Anthony Gray's own transcription for two pianos of Poulenc's score for the film Voyage to America. The first recording of Poulenc's two piano reduction of the concert Champêtre, plus the recently discovered Valise de Musique des Soirs. Poulenc was a superb pianist as well as composer, and these works are without exception charming, delightful, and gratifyingly written. So let's get started on this, why not, and see where it takes us.

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1: And another kiosk, done and dusted. We're going to return to the Poulenc music for two pianos coming out next month on the Divine Art label. We'll pick it up with a cut called Elegy and then go into the soundtrack for the movie Voyage to America.

been listening to Poulenc Music for Two Pianos, which is going to be released in a couple of weeks. And that's on the Divine Art label. Been listening in particular to Anthony Gray and Rob Howe. This is the first recording of the soundtrack you were just listening to. 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This program is Listen Adventurously, and I am your guide on this week's adventure. My name is Brian Johnson.

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You are listening to a program called Listen Adventurously, and I am your guide on this week's adventure. My name is Brian Johnson. The show is focused on 21st century classical music. We're also an interactive show. Case in point, our featured artist in the final hour here today. So minding my own business last week when all of a sudden an email chimed in on my mailbox. And it was from Mr. Doug Scooge. Excuse me. The email was from Don Scooge, who's the composer of a new album called Emily Sings. Don Scooge. It's an 11-movement chamber work for soprano, flute, cello, piano, and percussion that was composed in 2023-2024. The Dickinson Ensemble is a chamber group devoted solely to composing, commissioning, and performing musical works inspired by Emily Dickinson's rich literary legacy. Emily Sings. The cover art goes on to explain Emily Dickinson was a most musical poet. Her words sing in the ear and her rhythmic verses call to us to manifest them in melody and harmony as well. And so still she sings. Emily Sings is the title of the album. By the Dickinson Ensemble. So let's get right to it and give a listen to Emily Sings.

He told me, there may be phrases which shall be palaces to dwell in, treasure houses to explore. A single word may be a window from which one may perceive all the kingdoms of the earth.

0: thought went up my mind today that I have had before, but did not finish some way back. I could not fix the year. Nor where it went, nor why it came the second time to me, nor definitely what it was, have I the art to say. But somewhere in my soul I know I've met the thing before. It just reminded me 'twas all and came my way no more. Went up my mind today that I have had before, but did not finish some way back. I could not fix the year. Nor where it went, nor why it came the second time to me, nor definitely what it was, have I the art to say. But somewhere in my soul I know I've met the thing before. It just reminded me 'twas all and came my way no more. Touch lightly,
1: unless for every bird will point at thee.
0: Touch lightly, nature's
1: sweet guitar. Unless thou knowest the tune.
0: For every bird will point at thee.
1: Touch lightly, nature's sweet guitar.
0: Unless thou knowest the tune.
1: For every bird will point at thee.
2: Touch lightly, nature's sweet guitar.
0: Unless thou knowest the tune. Or every bird will point at thee,
2: because of
0: unless thou knowest the tune.
1: Touch lightly, nature's sweet guitar.
0: Or every bird will point at thee,
2: because of
1: barge
2: too soon.
1: Touch lightly, nature's sweet guitar.
0: Unless thou knowest the tune.
1: Touch lightly, nature's sweet guitar.
0: Or every bird will point at thee,
1: touch lightly, nature's sweet guitar. Because
2: of barge too soon.
1: Touch lightly, nature's sweet guitar.
0: Unless thou knowest the tune.
1: Or every bird will point at thee,
2: because a bard too soon.
0: Musicians wrestle everywhere, all day among the crowded air. I hear the silver strife, and waking, long before the morn, such transport breaks upon the town. I think at that, new life. It is not bird, it has no nest, nor band and brass and scarlet dressed, nor tambourine, nor man. It is not hymn from pulpit red, the morning stars, the treble led, on time's first afternoon. Some say it is the spheres at play, some say that bright majority of vanished dames and men. Some think it's service in the place where we, with late celestial face, please God, shall ascertain.

0: need to pause there to play this announcement from our sponsor.
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0: And now we're
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3: This is...
0: No, it's not. Oh, my. It is so very early still. Now we'll return to Emily Sings, the Dickinson Ensemble. We'll pick it up with a cut called The Crickets Sang and Set the Sun.

Al kimat al resh li kelb filmina ayinta hayat min al busula. 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

0: And we've been listening to selections from Emily Sings, an album by the Emily Dickinson Ensemble, composed by Don Scrooge. And a fine album it is, too. I'm very happy that Don brought this to my attention. You've been listening to WORT FM 89.9, WORTFM.org. The program is Listen Adventurously, and I am your guide on this week's adventure. My name is Brian Johnson. We've had some fun this week. And next week, we'll be listening to a brand new release from the indomitable Carolyn Shaw called Or the Whale. Looking forward to seeing you then. Until then, be well, farewell. Thank you for listening.
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2: The World Health Organization, or WHO, on Sunday, May 17th, declared an Ebola outbreak in the Democratic Republic of the Congo, or DRC, and in Uganda, a public health emergency of international concern after more than 80 deaths and 246 suspected cases. The WHO emergency declaration is meant to show the event is serious. There is a risk of international spread, and it requires a coordinated international response. Dr. Tedros Ghebreyesus, the WHO Director General, announced the decision before convening a formal emergency committee. The strain of Ebola in this outbreak is the Bundibugyo virus, for which there are currently no approved virus-specific therapeutics or vaccines. Dr. Jean Kaseya, the Director General of Africa's CDC, said officials were in talks with companies who had potential tests, vaccines, and treatments at an early stage of development to see whether any could be safely used or trialed during this outbreak. One major concern of the Africa CDC is the proximity of affected areas to Uganda and South Sudan, as well as the intense population movement in the DRC due to attacks by armed groups and mining activity, both legal and illegal.
3: French President Emmanuel Macron and Kenyan President William Ruto co-hosted the Africa Forward Summit in the Kenyan capital Nairobi last week for more than 30 African heads of state, putting business at the center of what Macron and Ruto called a partnership of equals. France and Kenya signed over $1 billion in bilateral deals, including a joint venture to revamp a port terminal in Mombasa on the Kenyan coast. Nigeria's President Bola Tinubu brought leading Nigerian entrepreneurs like Aliko Dangote, Africa's richest man, who's looking to build a giant oil refinery in Kenya. A total of $16.5 billion of French public and private investment and $10.5 billion of African investment were signed off on in various sectors, including energy, artificial intelligence, and agriculture. Kenyan President Ruto said that the new partnership between the African nations and France, quote, must not be built on dependency, but on sovereign equality, not on aid or charity, but on mutually beneficial investment, and not on extraction or exploitation, but on win-win engagements, unquote.
2: Since President Donald Trump took office, his administration has launched widespread attacks on civil liberties, from immigration raids to attacks on gender-based health care to cutting funding for civil rights groups. And now, on the international stage, the almost total absence of human rights in the current U.S.-China dialogue is a shocking departure from the diplomacy of previous generations and the stands taken by previous presidents. When Trump was asked before he left for Beijing if he would raise the case of Jimmy Lai, the pro-democracy activist jailed in Hong Kong, with the Chinese president, he said, "I'll bring him up," Trump continued. "It's like saying to me, if Comey ever went to jail, would you let him out? It might be a hard one for me." Trump did tell Fox News on his way home that he had discussed both Jimmy Lai and the case of several detained persons with Xi. He said that Xi was seriously considering releasing the detained religious leaders, but when it came to Lai, Trump said it was a quote-unquote tough one.
3: Asia was the first region and the hardest hit one by fossil fuel disruptions caused by the Iran war's closure of the Strait of Hormuz. Now, as Asian countries brace for a second wave of impacts as the conflict continues, governments want to use more biofuels to cut down on fuel imports. India, Indonesia, and Malaysia are at the front of pushing policies to increase fuel mixing with palm oil-based substitutes and other refuse from agricultural consumption, although experts warn that this could cause agricultural expansion and deforestation. Other concerns are that the crops needed for ethanol could compete with the food supply, raising prices and increasing water stress. In India, about 70% of ethanol comes from crops like sugarcane, corn, and rice. Recent announcements by India's transport ministry proposing to allow vehicles that run on 85% ethanol or even fully on it is the strongest signal so far to automobile makers to begin producing vehicles compatible with such high blending. Experts say producing ethanol from materials that do not require additional land or water, like agricultural residues, municipal waste, and used oils, is key. If the biofuel is not sourced from residues or waste, they are not usually treated as renewable.
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This is Brian Standing. On the program today, the U.S. Supreme Court has unleashed a gerrymandering arms race as many states scramble to either take advantage of or build a defense against the court's gutting of the 1965 Voting Rights Act. Political scientist David Cannon joins us with an analysis. And the federal government removes boundary water protections against mining, and a Chilean mining company is chomping at the bit to start a copper sulfide mine in the wilderness area's headwaters. Outdoor Alliance's Jamie Irvin tells us more. And finally, the Madison Children's Museum celebrates Asian American and Pacific Islander Heritage Month with taiko drumming, lion dances, Korean barbecue, and much, much more. Junko Yamauchi and Charlotte Cummins have the details. We'll have all that, plus the Outdoor Adventure Report, a smattering of announcements, and some tasty tunes served up by our engineer, John Wilson. All that's coming up right after this.

0: It's 8:09. You're listening to the 8 o'clock buzz on WORT. This is Brian Standing. After the defeat of the Confederacy in the U.S. Civil War, Congress proposed and the states ratified the 13th, 14th, and 15th Amendments to the U.S. Constitution to end slavery, ensure citizenship to anyone born in the United States, ensure equal protection, and protect voting rights for racial minorities and former slaves. Over the next 100 years, enforcement of the amendments was haphazard at best, with the U.S. Supreme Court repeatedly knocking down congressional attempts to regulate against racially discriminatory Jim Crow laws. In 1965, after tireless advocacy and protest from civil rights leaders, Congress passed the Voting Rights Act. On signing the act, President Lyndon Baines Johnson declared it, quote, a triumph for freedom as great as any victory on the battlefield, end quote. On April 29th of this year, in a decision reminiscent of the court's long discredited Reconstruction era rulings, the Roberts-led Supreme Court issued a ruling in Louisiana versus Calais that gutted the last remaining provisions of the Voting Rights Act. The ruling has touched off an arms race of gerrymandering efforts by states in anticipation of the 2026 midterm elections. David Cannon is a professor emeritus at the University of Wisconsin's La Follette School of Public Affairs, and he's specialized in legislative redistricting and representation. He joins us now by phone. Welcome to the 8 o'clock buzz.
1: Good to be with you.
0: So talk a little bit about what the court's ruling means. Does this mean that this is open season on racial gerrymandering?
1: Well, what is happening already in several states, as you noted, is they're taking apart the black majority districts that were created starting back in the 1990s. And these had been one of the big remedies for providing representation, especially in the South, to black voters who really hadn't had representation in Congress in the South since the Reconstruction period. And so the Voting Rights Act, and then in 1965, but even more importantly, the amendments in 1982 provided black voters who lived in areas that had enough population to create a black majority district. The language of the Section 2 of the Voting Rights Act says they have an equal opportunity to elect candidates of their choice. And so voters then in those black majority districts for the first time had a chance to elect members to Congress. What's happening now after the Calais decision is the Supreme Court has given the green light to southern states to take apart those districts. And so they're now probably somewhere between 5 and 10 of these black majority districts are going to disappear for the next round of midterms this fall.
0: And were the particularly the amendments in the 1980s to the Voting Rights Act, was it effective at increasing representation in Congress of blacks and other minorities?
1: It was tremendously effective. It doubled the amount of representation that minority voters in Congress had. And one way that they did this was specifically undone by the Clay decision. What the 1982 amendments did is it made it clear that Congress's intent in the Voting Rights Act was to look at the effects of a discriminatory act, not the intent behind it. And so one thing that had the Supreme Court said in a 1980 decision was that in order for a black voter, a black plaintiff in a voting rights case to be able to claim there was discrimination against black voters, that earlier court decision said you'd have to prove an intent to discriminate. So you have to prove that the people who drew the lines of that district, the state legislature in most cases, were actually had a racist intent behind it. And of course, that's almost impossible to prove unless you have like access to the off the record discussions that were being had. No one's going to put out in clear language that, yes, we're doing this to disenfranchise black voters. They're going to try to hide that intent. So it put an impossible burden on black plaintiffs to be able to uphold their rights under the Voting Rights Act. And so what Congress did in 1982, they came back and said, no, Supreme Court, you misinterpreted the intent of our legislation. We really want black voters to have an equal opportunity to elect candidates of choice. And in determining whether or not they have that outcome, you have to look at the effects of maps, not at the intent, because intent is impossible to prove. Well, what happened in Calais, they went back to that intent standard. And so this is why now it's going to be almost impossible for black plaintiffs to win a judgment under Section 2 of the Voting Rights Act.
0: So in theory, it still exists, but in practicality, it's going to be almost impossible to enforce. Is that sort of the...
1: That's exactly right. And so that, in fact, is the top line summary that you saw often in the first reporting on this, is that the Supreme Court did not strike down the Voting Rights Act. And that's true, they didn't. But as Kagan points out in her dissent, is that it has the effect of doing that because it reestablishes this intent standard. And like I said, it's really almost impossible for a plaintiff to prove that a state legislature, when it's drawing these districts, is intending a racist intent. And so the only way you could actually have a successful case would be on the effect standard rather than intent.
0: So if there's a good government effort to try and draw maps, I mean, here in Wisconsin, we're still dealing with congressional maps that were created under a hyper-partisan Republican legislature, state district maps, we've got maps that are at least ostensibly fairer than that. If someone was going to try and design a system now, given what the Supreme Court has done, what are the factors they would need to consider to draw maps that are both fair and democratic, provide good representation to minority groups, perhaps, and yet will survive a challenge based on the Calais decision in the Supreme Court?
1: Well, what the Supreme Court has done is it basically removed race as one of those key things that used to have to be considered. Like the two main things that you had to consider before to pass constitutional and statutory muster, according to federal law, was equal population. So districts had to be equal size and population. This has been true since the 1960s. There were a series of decisions that enforced districts to be the same size. And the second was the Voting Rights Act. You had to make sure that minority populations had an equal opportunity like candidates of choice. Well, that second one's gone now. And so basically, according to Supreme Court, states can do pretty much whatever they want as long as they have the same size districts. And so they already signed off on the whole partisan gerrymandering thing in the Rucho decision several years ago, saying that that's not a justiciable question in the federal courts. The states have to decide that. And that's why you saw the Virginia effort to gerrymander their districts for partisan purposes to overcome some of the Republican partisan gerrymandering that's been going on in Texas and other states. That was struck down by the Virginia Supreme Court. But the U.S. Supreme Court said, hey, we're not going to touch this. This is the state's business. And so right now, states can do pretty much whatever they want in redistricting as long as it's consistent with their state law and their state's constitution. So that's been another big effect here, is that the federal courts are getting more and more out of the business of gerrymandering and leaving it up to the states.
0: So could a state, if it chose to, adopt provisions similar to the Section 2 of the Voting Rights Act in their own laws, or did the Calais decision say that that's unconstitutional?
1: That's a really good question. So they stepped back from saying it was unconstitutional. And so this was the other sort of key question. Were the white plaintiffs in this case were arguing that their equal protection under the laws had been violated in the 14th Amendment, which is, of course, hugely ironic because the 14th Amendment was passed to protect the rights of the newly freed enslaved people. And so, but now that section of the 14th Amendment is being used by white plaintiffs to say that, that their equal protection laws is being violated whenever you have any kind of racial gerrymandering going on to help minority voters. And so that's still an open question, whether or not a state could do that or whether that would be struck down by the Supreme Court as unconstitutional, because in the Calais decision, they didn't reach that constitutional question. They ruled on more statutory grounds on this intent to discriminate. And so, yeah, that's an open question.
0: So looking at taking a step back from all from the specifics of these particular cases, we're seeing this sort of arms race now between southern and northern states about gerrymandering. And so, you know, we see in Texas and Florida and Louisiana trying to push partisan gerrymandering to support primarily Republican candidates. And we're seeing in California, and as you mentioned, in Virginia and elsewhere, efforts to try and redistrict to try and nullify that advantage that the Republicans might have in Republican states with Democratic gerrymanders. Where is this all leading from sort of a good government and democracy standpoint? Are we just locked into a gerrymandering arms race, or is there still some discussion of doing this in a way that respects communities or respects community lines or has some intelligence behind it besides just naked political advantage?
1: Right. Well, that's a great question, and I think, you know, right now it looks like we really are in that arms race, and most states that have the opportunity to do this are taking advantage of their, you know, control of the redistricting process to redistrict, you know, outside the normal season, which, you know, back in the good old days, we always used to only redistrict in the years ending in 2, because you have census and years ending in 0. And so we see what the population changes are within the state, and then you redraw the lines to take into account those population changes. And that was the process for most of our nation's history, or you would always redistrict in the year ending in 2. Well, now, because we have open season on redistricting because of these Supreme Court decisions, many states are trying to gain partisan advantage, you know, in almost every election cycle, it seems like. And this is an exceptional one because the balance in the House is so close. Every seat matters. And so each party is trying to gain advantage when they can. And so is there hope to get out of this arms race? Well, yes, there is, for sure. Like here in Wisconsin, we have an opportunity to implement a more nonpartisan process and take the redistricting out of the hands of the politicians, because that's the only way this ever changes. Because, of course, if the state legislature gets to control the process, they're going to try to draw the lines to their advantage if they have unified control of state government. So that's what you see happening around the country right now. So the only way to change this is to take redistricting out of the hands of the politicians and give it to a more nonpartisan process, like in, say, in Iowa, for example.
0: Are there examples of states that are moving in that direction now? I mean, we're hearing, you know, and we're hearing about the political sort of back and forth, but are we seeing any that are taking up the call for nonpartisan redistricting?
1: Unfortunately, not in this cycle. That we saw quite a bit of it over the last couple of cycles. But now, with the stakes so high with this upcoming midterm election, it's, as you've noted, it's going in the opposite direction. We're seeing, you know, many states, even states like California that had something of a nonpartisan process, they had a statewide referendum say, oh, never mind, we're not going to do that. And so, no, there's definitely been a trend away from that in this election cycle. But over the past decade, there had been a pretty steady movement in several states to move in that direction, but that was halted this year because of the arms race to try to take control of the House this fall.
0: Are you optimistic that this tide will turn again at some point in the future? And what would it take from citizens to try and make sure that happens?
1: I think it can. And usually when reform happens is when things have gotten so bad and both parties have been harmed by whatever it is that needs to be reformed. That's the critical thing, is to make this seen as a bipartisan need. Like both parties are getting hurt by this now. And that's, I think we're hitting that stage right now. I think both parties can see that this is not an ideal situation. And that's why it really would be great if Wisconsin could take advantage of the situation we have right now of uncertainty about who will control state government after the midterm elections. And, you know, if the Republicans are afraid the Democrats are going to, you know, get unified control, they have a real incentive to try to get a bipartisan process for redistricting now. And Democrats right now also, you know, should realize, hey, we had this chance once before back when Jim Doyle was governor. They could have done it. They'd unified control. They could have implemented a nonpartisan process, and they didn't. They thought they'd be in power forever. Well, then 2010 happened, and the Republicans had unified control, you know, for quite a few years, and then split government recently. And so the time when you can get reform is like we have right now in Wisconsin. And, you know, Tony Evers called that special session to try to get them to do something on this. But of course, that looks like that opportunity may have passed.
0: All right. We've been speaking with David Cannon, Professor Emeritus of the La Follette School of Public Affairs. Thank you so much for joining us on the 8 o'clock buzz.
1: Good to be with you.
0: And we'll be back with the Outdoor Adventure Report, the Song of the Week, and some station announcements coming up right after this.

0: It's 8:26, Beastie Boys on the air. This is Brian Standing. You're listening to the Monday 8 o'clock Buzz. It's time once again for the Outdoor Adventure Report with Master Naturalist Paul Noldner. Hey, Paul, what's happening on this big old planet?
1: Buddy, and I've got an update for you on the Beastie Birds. There's lots of birds hitting us right now, dropping out of the sky during migration. It's wonderful. Your Outdoor Adventure Report for the week of Monday, May 18 to Sunday, May 24 is brought to you by your Ambassador of Fun, Friends of Urban Nature. Parks, Environmental, and Friends groups helping connect Madison kids with nearby nature all year round. Join the fun outdoors. Our returning spring bird this week is the brown thrasher, basically a giant robin with a longer tail, long curved beak, and bright gold eyes that peek at you from deep in bushes where they bounce around thrashing leaves and soil to find worms and bugs. Threshers have a repertoire of over 3,000 songs, not including Beastie Boys, but other things that mimic other birds to cats and machinery, all sung as two-beat repetitions. Deebledy-deebledy, meow-meow, chuckity-chuckity, etc., etc., like a bird karaoke. A really fun bird to have around by simply leaving brushy natural areas in yards and parks. This past week, seniors enjoyed slow nature walks. Nature lovers planted native plants for birds and bees, went on early morning birding at Frouchy Point, learned about the state of the lakes, enjoyed outdoor lawn games at San Damiano, heard Starkweather Creek by bike, went on warbler walks at Cherokee and Pheasant Branch, brought the kids to the family to Kids on the Prairie at Holy Wisdom, and tried nature riding at Warner Park. More fun and educational outdoor adventures are in store. You can join Wild Ones to see prairie and savanna flowers such as prairie phlox, pecans. They're really cool. Shooting star, blue-eyed grass, and more. Tuesday, May 19, 6 p.m. at Westport Drumland Prairie on Bong Road. Did you know the UW Lakeshore Nature Preserve is getting a beautiful new visitor and education center at Picnic Point? You can join the friends on Tuesday, May 19, 6:30 p.m. at the Unitarian Meeting House on University Bay Drive to hear Teresa Hansen, the lead architect, share how the center is designed to generate more energy than it consumes while supporting hands-on learning and research and environmental ed for the community. Warblers are brightly colored, tiny birds that look like someone forgot Christmas ornaments in the trees. You can join Southern Wisconsin Bird Alliance at the UW Arboretum Thursday, May 21, 6:30 a.m. to look for warblers on a walk and be prepared to develop a warbler neck from looking up. 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And I apologize for my alarm going off here. 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You can explore beautiful trails on a Nature Happenings Bird and Nature Adventure Saturday at Pheasant Branch Prairie Encampment. 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And make a nature bracelet. Can you say ribbit? Join a fascinating frog and toad walk Saturday, May 23, 1:30 or Sunday, May 23, 1:30 p.m. May 24, 1:30 p.m. at the UW Lakeshore Nature Preserve at Picnic Point with researcher Mary Campbell to learn about and look for frogs and toads and how volunteers record frog and toad calls all over Madison and how we can all help amphibians. And finally, anyone can come to the Madison Fun Bird Nature Camp Memorial Day weekend next weekend. Starting Friday, Saturday, and Sunday, come any day you want. several days to enjoy great birding every day, canoes, swimming, cabins, campfires, and fun with other Madison area nature lovers. 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More outdoor adventures coming up include good native plants, a canoe marsh tour, nature everywhere day, and a summer solstice walk. Find details and activities at City of Madison under Parks and on Facebook with Madison Fun in your local environmental community and friends groups. Go outdoors in a yard or park with brushy areas and enjoy the offbeat, two-beat songs of a brown flasher. It's naturally fun.
0: Thank you, Paul. And that brings us to the song of the week. John Wilson, what musical knowledge do you have for us today?
2: Well, Brian, I was down in Chicago for a couple of days this weekend, and I gotta say, I'm just dumbfounded. The entire time I was there, I didn't hear any Chicago. You know, no tight, groovy horn section, no silky, smooth vocals. And so I thought to myself, you know what? On Monday morning, I got to remedy that. So for everybody listening, here is 1969 Chicago with 25 or 6 to 4.

0: The Marquette Waterfront Festival is back! The festival celebrates its 37th year, the weekend of June 13 and 14th, and it mixes local talent with touring national acts on two big stages. As always, Marquette Waterfront Festival will feature an array of vendors from local businesses, artists, restaurants, as well as craft beer and wine tents, kids games. The Dandelion Dash is back on Saturday at 11:30 a.m. That's when that starts. And the ever-popular, world-famous Fool's Flotilla will take off from Tinney Park Docks at 10:30 a.m. on Sunday. That's June 13th and 14th at the Yahara Place Park for the Marquette Waterfront Festival. More information can be found on the Marquette Waterfront Festival Facebook page and at marquette-neighborhood.org. 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
1: On April 16th, the U.S. Senate voted 50-49 to approve House Joint Resolution 140, stripping federal protections against metal mining in the watershed of the U.S. Forest Service's Boundary Waters Canoe Area Wilderness and Voyageurs National Park. The vote fell mostly along party lines, with all Democrats voting against the resolution. Republican Tom Tillis of North Carolina crossed the aisle to vote against the measure, while Missouri Republican Josh Hawley did not vote. The move comes in response to a proposed copper sulfide mine to be operated by Chilean-based Twin Metals. Permitting for the mine now falls to the Minnesota Department of Natural Resources. Meanwhile, on April 21st, Wisconsin Governor Tony Evers wrote to Brooke Rollins, Secretary of the U.S. Department of Agriculture, to oppose the U.S. Forest Service's proposed rescission of the 2001 Roadless Rule, which includes wilderness protections for some 70,000 acres of the Shawamigan-Nicolet National Forest in northern Wisconsin. Jamie Irvin is the senior policy manager of the Outdoor Alliance, a coalition of outdoor recreation and conservation groups. Jamie Irvin joins us now by phone. Welcome to the 8 o'clock buzz.
2: Thanks for having me.
1: Can we start by talking a little bit about the Outdoor Alliance? Who are you and what kind of policy work do you do?
2: For sure. Outdoor Alliance is a coalition that works at the national level of the advocacy organizations that represent human-powered outdoor recreation. We are comprised of the national advocacy groups for climbers, for backcountry skiers, whitewater paddlers, mountain bikers, and surfers. We've got 9 member groups in total, and we tend to work on issues that have a through line across all of those sports. So it largely ends up being public lands, conservation issues, and environmental type issues that affect us all. But we work on that and then also general recreation policy.
1: When you talk about environmental issues, are you concerned about things like ecology and conservation biology, or are you primarily focused on recreational use?
2: We are concerned about conservation issues as a whole, I would say, but our filter is the recreational experience and protecting places that are special to outdoor recreationists for their value for outdoor recreation. But, you know, if you go outside, things like clean water, healthy forests, scenery, all those type values are very important to the recreational experience. So it's all stuff we care about and work on.
1: Okay, let's talk about the Boundary Waters Canoe Area, an area that's very familiar to people in Wisconsin. What is the threat here from the mine? What's at stake?
2: This is something that Outdoor Alliance has worked on for a pretty long time, and partners in the conservation community and people at the local level up there in Minnesota and the surrounding region. This has been a long-term fight. There's been a proposal for copper sulfide mining, not within the Boundary Waters Canoe Area Wilderness, but just outside and upstream of it. And the threat being that this type of mining has a pretty thorough track record for causing water pollution. Forest Service actually did a study that found that mining just outside of the wilderness boundary where this has been proposed would almost certainly cause significant pollution within the wilderness. So this has been a campaign that's gone on for a long time. One big victory in the campaign was under the Biden administration. The administration moved to place a 20-year mineral withdrawal on the area where the mine had been proposed. So that protected the wilderness and protected the surrounding area for 20 years. That is what was just voted to be rolled back by Congress. And happy to talk about the mechanics of that. But yeah.
1: So tell us about this Congressional Review Act. That's not something that's been used very often for this kind of purpose, has it?
2: No, the Congressional Review Act is a sort of obscure federal law that allows Congress to overturn agency rules. It has a timeline on it, 60 legislative

0: legislative days after a rule is adopted. This is intended for big picture rulemakings that agencies undergo. When Congress disagrees, they can undo them via this Congressional Review Act. Up until this past year, it had never been used for these smaller kind of land management decisions, but this Boundary Waters vote is part of a pretty concerning pattern that this Congress has taken to undo individual land management plans, like for different national, for BLM districts mainly. And this Boundary Waters one is the first time this has ever been used for an individual mineral withdrawal like this. The Biden administration didn't even think that the CRA applied in this case and didn't report their mineral withdrawal to Congress. That's never something that had been needed to be done. The proponents of this resolution encouraged the Forest Service to report their withdrawal from several years ago to Congress, and that restarted this fight that we've had now. And so it's very unprecedented and sets a really horrible precedent for every single smaller public land protection that we have.
1: And tell us about the proposed mine itself. You mentioned this has been in the works for a long time. Is there very high quality ore in that area, or is it lower grade?
0: I'm not an expert on mining. My understanding is that it's important minerals for sure there. That's one of the reasons this has been a priority for this administration and for the mine proponents, has been to get at the minerals that are there. I think our perspective from Outdoor Alliance and for many in the conservation community is that mining, we need minerals for a bunch of different things. For us, we're very concerned about climate change. We would like to see the world transition to renewable energy, which is going to require a certain amount of mining. However, there are certain places that we shouldn't do mining, and our policies need to reflect that. And somewhere that's as special as the Boundary Waters is like about as prime of an example of that as you can get. So we feel comfortable advocating for protections for the Boundary Waters, despite the need for copper.
1: And what are some of the specific concerns about a mine in that area? What you mentioned, pollution, how would that pollution manifest itself and what damage might it cause?
0: The pollution concern with this particular copper mine is downstream water pollution in the Boundary Waters Canoe Area Wilderness. So affecting the water quality downstream, which clean water being the primary conservation value or one of the primary values that draws people to the Boundary Waters and supports a thriving local economy there. And it's what the Boundary Waters is known for.
1: And so tell us what happens next with the Minnesota Department of Natural Resources. Have you had any contact with their office about the permitting process?
0: We have not. We work primarily on federal policy and with the federal government. The Save the Boundary Waters and the state-based campaign now moves to state level, where there is an opportunity to address this again. I know there's a state bill to disallow the mine to continue. And then I know that Minnesota's Department of Natural Resources has some authority in mine permitting. So the fight is not over now that this resolution is passed. But yeah, there's another go at it at the state level.
1: What is the economic significance of the Boundary Waters? Can you talk a little bit about that?
0: Nationally, the outdoor recreation economy is $1.3 trillion. It supports a ton of jobs, and that's across a very big and diverse industry. But one very important part of that is travel and tourism, and then local guides, outfitter type services, and then gateway communities that rely on people traveling to certain areas to participate in outdoor recreation. The Boundary Waters supports all of that, and people travel there for that extraordinary conservation value that you find there.
1: Let's shift gears a little bit and talk about another change in U.S. government regulations. And this is a proposed rescission of the roadless rule from 2001. What is that and why is it important?
0: Sure, the roadless rule is this, I'm not going to say obscure, but it's something a lot of people don't know about, policy that protects an enormous amount of national forests. It protects overall something like 58 million acres of our national forest system. And these are areas, as the rule sounds, roadless. They don't have roads. They were inventoried in the 70s and 80s and then protected in 2001 under this policy called the 2001 Roadless Area Conservation Rule. Like the Boundary Waters, this is extremely important for outdoor recreationists for a bunch of reasons. The first being, obviously, for people that get out hiking or mountain biking or climbing, whitewater paddling, getting away from the road is one of the primary reasons that we go do these types of activities. These roadless areas provide some of our favorite trails, favorite crags, favorite opportunities to get outside that are outside of national parks and designated wilderness areas. The rule is especially valuable for outdoor recreation because it's very permissive in terms of the types of recreation activities that can occur there. For us, all of our sports are allowed within roadless areas. Even beyond Outdoor Alliance, motorized recreation activities are allowed in roadless areas. For our coalition, mountain bikers who aren't allowed in our designated wilderness areas have some of their best opportunities for backcountry longer distance rides or in roadless areas. And having this national rule provides us with assurance that those places aren't going to be developed. It does so in a way that's not overly restrictive on the types of things that can occur there. If you need to do some forestry type activities for wildfire mitigation, you can do that in the roadless area. If you need to improve a trail using a chainsaw, you can do that in a roadless area. And so we really appreciate this rule, and we're pretty alarmed that the Forest Service is considering doing away with it.
1: And is there a rationale that the Forest Service has provided about doing away with this rule?
0: Yes and no. They've provided some basic rationale, but it's not been very thorough, and it's not been especially well justified. Their stated rationale when they did their scoping, their initial comment period on this last year, was primarily about wildfire and the characterizing the roadless rule as causing some of the increases in catastrophic wildfire that we've seen in the western U.S. in the last few decades. If you dig in a little bit, it's more complicated than that. That point is actually pretty easily disproven, and the administration's not provided much justification for why the rule is needed to address wildfire. Our sense is that really this is part of what we're seeing across federal agencies right now. It's part of an effort to just get rid of regulations in general and move towards more extractive type uses, more logging, more energy development type things on public lands, and de-emphasizing conservation. And so this is a major conservation rule. It affects an enormous area of the country. I think that's more of their motivation here than anything.
1: What's the status of the rule change? Is there still time for a public comment?
0: So they've done scoping on the rule. They just announced that they were going to do it in a comment period last year. And really, any minute now, I'm expecting them to actually release their proposed rule and then their environmental analysis under the National Environmental Policy Act. They'll have to release a pretty extensive environmental document. That I've heard any minute now. I've also heard that they may just do a 15-day comment period on this rescission of the rule. It may be a pretty quick push to get comments on this, but we'll see.
1: All right. We've been speaking with Jamie Irvin, Senior Policy Manager for Outdoor Alliance. Thank you so much for joining us on the 8 o'clock bus.
0: Awesome.

0: It's 8:48. You're listening to the 8 o'clock buzz on WORT. This is Brian Standing. May is Asian American and Pacific Islander Heritage Month, and the Madison Children's Museum is throwing one hell of a party to celebrate. On Thursday, May 21st, the museum will feature dancing, food, storytelling, and artwork from Chinese, Korean, Japanese, and Hmong cultures. Junko Yamauchi is an early learning program specialist with the Madison Children's Museum. Junko joins us now in the studio. Welcome to the 8 o'clock buzz.
1: Thank you.
0: Also joining us by phone is Charlotte Cummins, MCM's Director of Education and Community Partnerships. Welcome, Charlotte.
2: Thank you for having us. Thank you.
0: So, Charlotte, let's start with you. Tell us, just give us an overview of what we've got planned for Thursday.
2: We have so much planned for Thursday. We are so excited. So on Thursday, May 21st, our celebration starts at 5 and goes till 8 p.m., but free admission starts at 4 o'clock. So we're offering a gift to our community because we want everyone to come and celebrate with us. And so free admission starts at 4 o'clock. And we are featuring, we have performers coming. We have Benny Daiko with Japanese drums. We have V Zhao Dance Troupe, Hmong Traditional Dancing. We have Zheng Ziyi, Chinese Lion Dance. And we will have free samples while supplies last from Souls on the Square, Authentic Korean Cuisine.
0: All right. And one of the things that caught my eye is you've got a storytelling of Kamishibe. And Junko, can you explain to us what is Kamishibe storytelling? How's it come about?
3: Actually, pronounce it Kamishibai.
0: Kamishibai. Yes. Okay, thank you.
3: Shibai is the theater in Japanese. And then kami is the paper. So like basically flipping those like paper, like this big.
0: Okay.
3: What is this big?
0: So I don't know, like 11 by 17, something like that. A tabloid newspaper, let's say.
3: Yes. And then it was just like the telling of the stories with like a more dramatic kind of type of it stuff. Okay. And then it's been going around like since when I was little, which is 70s and more, or the little late 60s.
0: And it's street theater, right? I mean, this is like theater there where people come up. I mean, you're not like paying admission to go see it in a theater. This is just like in a park or in a street corner, right?
3: Right. No. So yeah, it is like when I was little. So this Kamishibai guy will come around with this on the stand on the back of the bicycle. This Kamishibai stands on there, and then he will click some of wooden like the clickers, and then the people know, oh, he's here, and all the kids are coming around him in the park, and he will give away like a 10 cents or something, a little candy, and the kids will just sit in front of him and then listen to his story.
0: What kind of stories would a typical Kamishibai story be?
3: It's all kinds of it. Like, so a lot of them are, you know, fairy tales, or like even just like one of those action sort of, you know, people like the kids are like.
0: So in English and European traditions, there's the Punch and Judy show, which are like puppets that, you know, sort of beat each other up and things like that. Sure. Is it something like that? Or is it, or does it have its own peculiar Japanese sort of flair to it?
3: Kind of. Some of them are like, you know, the Godzilla. You think about it, okay. Godzilla. It could be something like that. Or could be like a nice, you know, fairy tales. And then, yeah, it depends on what he brings.
0: So so what's going to happen on Thursday with the Kamishibai? Are you going to be performing Kamishibai or someone else?
3: Actually, if I have time, I'd like to share. But we will have the table. Actually, there's some people that are still in America. And the people collect those Kamishibais, and they're really interesting about it. So those people come in from a library, memorial library, and then they're going to have a table about it. And then Friday mornings, and again this month especially, I do it on my music program, Music Chumbug, and Friday mornings. I would probably try to do Kamishibai for everybody.
0: And is this participatory, or is this something that you just watch? Are you inviting people to write their own Kamishibai stories, or?
3: You know, you got it. Somehow you read my mind. So at the table that are like on that day, next Thursday, I'm thinking of maybe we can make, the people can make something like that.
0: Okay. And Charlotte, tell us a little bit about some of the other performances that are going to be taking place on Thursday. You've got a lion dance with Zhang Yi Kung Fu Association. People have probably seen this, but describe a little bit about what the lion dance looks like.
2: Oh, the Lion Dance is a fan favorite. So every year we're thrilled when they can come. It always draws a lot of people. It's a lion, but the audience gets to participate by handing the lion different vegetables. I remember lettuce being handed to the lion. And I don't fully understand all this, the symbolism of it, but it is beautiful when you see the young people and their costumes and how they are dancing. And even the lion is actually many people in the costume. So it's choreographed and they're very skilled at what they do. It's just beautiful music and beautiful to watch.
0: And to be clear, this is not a real lion.
2: It's not. You're right. It's not a real lion.
0: Junko, you had something to add?
3: No. I mean, I know they were really those, I know that there have been a competition about this lion, and then they've been getting such a great prizes and stuff. Like, yeah.
0: So, Charlotte, you've done this for a number of years. What kind of turnout have you gotten for this event? I mean, we know that Asian Americans and Pacific Islanders are they're about 8% of the Dane County and Madison population now. I think it's the second largest racial minority group in Dane County, right behind Latinos and Hispanics. Have you seen an increase in interest in Asian American and Pacific Islander cultural presentations?
2: Yes, we have seen increased interest, especially because Junko and I are really active and wanting to make sure that everybody knows they're included. It's for our whole community, and we want to be able to highlight. There are many, many different cultures and in Asia, and we want to be able to highlight all of them, and also the Pacific Islanders. And so we are seeing a lot. And also, you know, we're very close to the schools. Even the elementary schools, middle schools, and high schools, they often have their own celebrations as well. And so the one at the Children's Museum is for our entire community to be together.
0: Tell us about the Hmong dancers.
2: So the Hmong dancers are actually from Freedom, Inc., and they'll be doing some traditional dancing for us. They'll bring their music, and they will be dressed in their regalia and their traditional dress. And we hope to learn a lot more about Hmong culture. We know that having that culture here in Wisconsin, they are very prominent and very important part of our community.
0: And perhaps the most important thing, you're going to have really good food there. You're going to have some Korean barbecue. Is that what I understand?
2: We are going to have some Korean food, yes, and we're excited. It's our neighbors. So Souls on the Square are very close to the Madison Children's Museum, and so we're really thrilled that they'll be joining us this year, and they'll be featuring, they'll have, like, I think, four different kinds of Korean food that they will be offering for all of our visitors to try for free. And we are really lucky because we're able to have this big party and celebration with the support from Madison Gas and Electric Company and Dane Arts. And we're also supported in part by a grant from the Wisconsin Arts Board and from the state of Wisconsin and the National Endowment for the Arts.
0: And NEA is still giving out grants. That's good to know. I wasn't sure that they were still in existence. So that's excellent news. Junko, what else can people expect if they come on Thursday?
3: Well, of course, and then, like, you know, I do a Japanese taiko drum.
0: Okay, so tell us about that.
3: I try to introduce the Japanese culture with the drum, which is called taiko. So it's all acoustic sounded, and then it's just... I've been hearing it a lot of, we've been playing this week too, and then I've been hearing a lot of people are really feeling like with the whole body about it. So I wish, hope everybody can come in and have fun and feel together.
0: And just to be clear, this is open to grown-ups too, right? It's not just children.
3: Of course. Yeah.
0: I mean, it's the Children's Museum, but, you know, occasionally you have things that grown-up children can go see. Right?
3: Children, of course, anybody.
0: and Charlotte, anything else people should know about this event and what anything else you're doing for Asian American and Pacific Islander Heritage Month?
2: Sure. They should know that all of the fun things we have at the museum will be available for all the families to enjoy. We'll also have a beautiful selfie station for families to take pictures and remember this wonderful time they're going to have. We have many activities celebrating Asian American and Pacific Islander heritage, and they'll be spread out throughout the museum. We'll have also a scavenger hunt. with prizes. And then we have a lot of our community organizations coming too. Imagine will be here. MG&E will be here. We have a group of people from Nepali. Freedom Inc. will be tabling as well. We have voter registration. So we might have the Madison Reading Project also will be sending us some books so that we can offer them free. So we will be having many, many people celebrating with us and many organizations here to celebrate.
0: All right. We've been speaking with Junko Yamauchi and Charlotte Cummins of the Madison Children's Museum. The Asian American and Pacific Islander Heritage Celebration takes place all month, but the big celebration takes place on Thursday, May 21st from 5 to 8 p.m. at the Madison Children's Museum. The event is free and open to the public. For more information, go to madisonchildrensmuseum.org. Junko, Charlotte, thank you both for joining us on the 8 o'clock buzz.
3: Thank you.
2: Thank you.
3: Arigato gozaimasu.
0: That wraps up our program. I'd like to thank our guests today, David Cannon of the University of Wisconsin-La Follette School of Public Affairs, Jamie Irvin of the Outdoor Alliance, and Junko Yamauchi and Charlotte Cummins of the Madison Children's Museum. Thanks to our producer, Tucker Ligursky, who lined up the great guests you heard here today. Thanks also to our engineer, John Wilson, who piloted the mighty WORT soundboard and graced us with the fine musical selections. If you'd like to find out more about the tunes John spun, look up the Monday 8 o'clock buzz on spinatron.com. 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

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Tomorrow night at 6:30, Friends of the Lakeshore Nature Preserve will host their annual meeting. 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

0: Barkovat, Balakırsa, Laikovat, Çayi, Şuri, Kalyara, hop, hop.
1: And good morning and welcome to another edition of Global Revolutions here on WRT, your community radio station. This is Martin Alvarado and I'll be bringing you the first hour of Global Revolutions, the Global Revolutions Collective. We have really a great crew of folks, and today we get to have Gloria Hayes doing the show for the 2 hours that go from 10 to noon, and just really looking forward to all the music she's collected in her many travels. Always good to have Gloria in the studio, and good for me to be starting the show. Not that usual these days, but happy to be here. And we're going to be hearing, of course, music from different corners of the world, starting with some music from Eastern Europe, the Baltics, and we'll start with a fiddle tune. I believe this is this Hardanger fiddle? I'll have to look it up when we go, but I just love these vintage recordings, and this is a nice way to start the morning with some vintage music from perhaps 80 years ago or so. Here we go. Nisadans is the name of the piece, or the name of... It's Olaf Snortheim doing that, so here we go.

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1: And this is Global Revolutions. Thanks for tuning in this morning. This is Martin Alvarado, and really enjoyed this quiet-ish music set. Music from the Baltics, from Scandinavia, from Ukraine, starting with Langelik, which is a dulcimer, similar to the Appalachian dulcimer, played by Olaf Snortheim, a tune called Nisedans, and that's from a Canary Records release, Unaccompanied Norwegian Folk String Virtuosi, circa 1953 to 1965. Then over to Ukraine with a much more recent release from 2025, Murmurosi doing Tsyanka Voroshka from their album Zvitanok, self-released, really great album production values. It's really a fun one to listen to. Then a Swedish slash Celtic band, Woodlands and Bakafal, doing a tune called Chmiel, from their Traditional Colors album on Cacophone Records, also from last year. A brand new release this year from Daughters of Donbass, the creative ensemble that is looking at the question and expressing throughout the anguish and the struggle for with getting all the children that were abducted from Ukraine by the Russian army in the ongoing conflict in Ukraine, and that artistic expression is now the Daughters of Donbass. Their album is called Songs of Stolen Children from 2026. Tune was Foreign Land featuring Marichka. And we ended up with a Latvian band, the Ethnoband Ogas, doing Kuas Devu Supilame, and I don't know if I even pronounced that correctly. It's an album called Laikarati that came out in 2023. So thanks for tuning in, and I like to start the show here with a little bit of more just kind of reflective music to start off the morning, and then as we like to do in Global Revolutions, let's change the tempo and go to some recent political songs, starting with another great song by Evan Greer, another protest song called Come Through Us.

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in Soho. Couldn't guess his age. I found his empty journal. I filled up every page. I called up my state senator. They said he wasn't there. The secretary took my name, and man, she sounded scared.

And this is Global Revolutions with Martín Alvarado, and that set of music was music with political and social content, songs of struggle, songs of resistance, starting with a couple newish releases, one very recent from March, Evan Greer doing a song called Come Through Us, it's just a single that was put out, and it's a single that's a benefit for, all the proceeds go to support, let's see, it's the LUCE of Massachusetts, a advocacy organization for immigrants, and yeah, really good anthem for the political situation that we're in. And then also very timely, Ron Gallo, Is It Fascism, the garage band version from his 7 a.m. Songs of Resistance for the Internet, a really amazing project of 96 songs where he would just wake up in the morning at literally at 7 a.m. and just blurt out whatever he had, arrange a song really quickly, record it right away, and post it on the internet, and then collected it in a really fun and really wide-ranging snapshot of all the turmoil of the past, like, year and a half or so. Then over to France with a band made up by descendants of people who had to flee Spain when the Franco-fascist regime took over. El Comunero doing Que Será, a song from the Spanish Civil War, from their album Sigue Luchando on Tu Veux Qu'on En Parle Records, a French label. Then to a really wonderful, timeless song by Sweet Honey and the Rock, Ella's Song, from their album Breaths, released in 1988, and just sounding amazing. The production values, the singing, the content, just great release on Rounder Records. And then ending up with the legendary Tom Morello, The Night Watchman, The Road I Must Travel, from his 2007 album One Man Revolution. And I still remember when he stood on the Capitol steps in 2011 with his hands freezing but still playing the guitar, and just how much he was in support of the Wisconsin uprising for labor rights. So a lot of songs to keep you inspired, and have some time to play some music from the Balkans, which I love playing music from the Balkans. And here we go with a short set of Balkan music.

0: And a lot of fun things here in the Global Revolutions show on the WRT studios. Gloria will be taking over the controls right after the weather with Rob McClure, who is here in the studio as he usually is on Monday mornings at 10 o'clock. And what was happening yesterday with the weather? It's just going to be interesting to hear your take on it, Rob.
1: Yes.
2: Whoa. 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It's 10 o'clock and you're listening to
0: WRT 89.9 FM. Thanks, Gloria.
3: Yes, thank you for that combined reading of the station break.
0: We almost harmonized. Yes. Anyway.
3: I should work on that.
0: Yeah, so we heard a couple of Balkan tunes, which I think is one of the main cornerstones of Global Revolutions, and just happy to be able to play those, and just was dipping into the digital library that Dan, so just so much work you put into making this available. It's just a joy to be able to explore it. We first heard a Serbian tune with the Dejan Petrovic Orchestra doing Gradinom Svetalo, and I don't know if that's pronounced correctly. That's from the soundtrack of a movie called Brasslands. It looks at this huge festival that happens in Serbia of all trumpet players of Balkan traditions. Mm. And then one of my favorite bands in the world, the Lemon Bucket Orchestra from Canada, mixing and people from different heritage, Ukrainian, all sorts of folks. The song is Freedom from their album If I Had the Strength from 2018 from Metaphor Music. And now, without further ado, we'll have Rob McClure and tell us why we had to go into our basement so suddenly yesterday.
3: Oh, yes. The eruption of severe weather in the middle of the day. I will talk about yesterday, actually. Yesterday did not turn out quite like we expected it to. First of all, though, if you'd like something to look at while you listen to this, you might find your way to the station's weather page at wortfm.org/weather, or you can go under the weather item in the news and talk menu. And I'll be talking about the water vapor view of the contiguous U.S., which has the water vapor showing you the top part of the troposphere, as well as the surface isobars, which will show you the pressure patterns down at ground level. Well, the pattern change this past weekend, or really at the end of last week, was pretty pronounced. It transitioned us from a 7-day period just before. This was between the 5th and 12th of the month, during which the average temperature was 48 degrees. To the past few days, in which the average temperature was closer to 70. So this is going to mean that May 2026 will basically be bifurcated at its midpoint between two meteorological separate months, the first cool and dry and the second warm and wet. Through Friday evening, we'd had only 0.05 inches of rain, and we're running about 4.5 degrees below normal for May. Although the moisture prospects for the rest of the month are a little bit uncertain, there's a pretty good likelihood we're going to remain warmer than normal on average through that time period, given what are corroborating trends for upper ridging over North America across pretty much all the major longer-range forecast models. Yesterday ended up a little cooler than anticipated, thanks in part to a convectively generated region of vorticity, or leftward spin. Something we start to see this time of year as we get into the warmer months, that developed from a thunderstorm complex down over southeastern Nebraska and adjacent parts of Iowa Saturday night, and then swirled its way up here through Wisconsin yesterday. These kind of things do develop, and they're sometimes not anticipated by forecast models. If you happen to have watched yesterday's storms on radar, you will have been able to identify the clear leftward swirl in the returns. These leftover areas of spin produce horizontal convergence and upward motion just like synoptic scale low pressure circulations do. So they continue to induce cloud cover and precipitation on their own as they migrate downwind from where they were generated. Although circulations like this do typically dilate and the storms weaken as they go along. Sometimes, though, as yesterday, their attendant storms can re-strengthen if they happen, for example, to wander into the vicinity of a frontal boundary with much more buoyant air behind it, which in this case was just south of us over Illinois and got it aided in its northward return as a warm front during the midday hours with the approach of that swirl. So that bumped our dew points up midday from the upper 40s where they were in the morning up into the mid-60s. So you might have noticed that very juicy, buoyant air feeding some of those thunderstorms. That funnel boundary was laid out west to east and still is, generally speaking. It's been in the vicinity of southern Wisconsin pretty much through the weekend and has roughly been the locus of shower and thunderstorm production, though a lot of that has originated out to our west and in the deeper tropical air just to the south side of the front. So we've been on the northern edge of a lot of this activity, or at least the more intense activity so far. The paroxysms of showers and thunderstorms, which you can see clearly on the water vapor image of the U.S. that I was mentioning, have been spurred by surges in the upper winds that are swinging northeastward out of the upper trough, which has lately replaced the upper ridge, which last week and the week before was out over the western U.S. So we've had a complete phase change, if I can put it that way, in the upper air across the continent. The water vapor view provides a nice view of the transition between the two patterns, also with what is initially back on Friday, a southwest to northeast oriented frontal boundary between warm and cold, essentially, across the continent from California through northern Minnesota. You can see the jet stream running along that same area, evolving then into with a strong southward injection of cold air and upper troughing from Canada out over the western mountains, so that we now have what is very much a trough and ridge configuration in the upper air from west to east. And along the northeast running jet stream on the lead side of that western trough, you can see little bursts of faster winds and some additional leftward turning, inducing blowups of huge thunderstorm complexes in the moist air just to the east of there out over the plains, which are visible as the splashes of green and white that you see as moisture surges upward against the tropopause from these thunderstorms. The upper trough, as it's been deepening out over the mountains, has been inducing what's been a near stationary surface low pressure area over the Panhandle region. You can also see that on the image in the yellow isobars. And its relative stagnancy out there, if that's the right word, is the reason that the thunderstorms keep blowing up basically in the same place every day, day after day, from central Kansas northeastward into Nebraska and Iowa. And it's also the reason the synoptic warm front hasn't made much progress north of us, as it probably would have had the low pressure center, for example, lifted northward up into Canada. Central Kansas is going to be once again the spot that you'll see eruption of thunderstorms taking place this afternoon, which, as on past days, will be ranging east-northeastward from there out along the stalled frontal boundary as the day wears on. Initial development is going to be intense, as it also has been on past days, with a good risk of severe weather again, both in terms of large hail and tornadoes down in Kansas and adjacent states. But we should once again be far enough to the northeast and out of the way of that initial convection that it should have weakened considerably by the time it will reach us overnight tonight into tomorrow morning. So we may see a regime through this coming 24 hours similar to last night. One possible wild card today, especially if we do manage to clear significantly, is possible thunderstorm development this afternoon simply from surface heating combined with what will be gradual cooling aloft as the cold front starts to approach from the west. The short-range forecast models are suggesting, at least in their soundings, that this is possible, though their accompanying maps show little in the way of aerial coverage of any thunderstorm development today. So probabilities will in any case increase to the extent that we can clear out and warm up later this afternoon, since there's no significant warm air cap aloft to stymie upward motion today. After the cold front passes tonight, the upper trough out over the west will lift northeastward up into the Dakotas and over into eastern Canada. So the incoming cool air with that will cool us substantially, but not to the extent that we saw the last couple of weeks. Surface high pressure will dominate from basically later tomorrow on through Thursday, keeping us dry and generally clear, with high temperatures in the 60s a couple of days in there before we see a better return of warmth as we get out to the weekend. But back to the details for today, remaining showers, which have been arrayed generally north to south across the area, have worked eastward out of most of the listening area at this point, and will continue to do so if they haven't already, with some lifting of the ceilings through the midday hours and some possible thinning and clearing as we get into the afternoon. As I was biking down here, I could already see that we had simply high clouds way out to the west part of the listening area, which I can also see on the visible satellite image currently, With enough thinning and clearing, temperatures may hit 80 degrees or even better than that. Otherwise, probably the upper 70s today on south to southwest winds at 4 to 8 miles per hour. The dew points will hold where they are, basically, in the low to mid 60s. A pop-up shower or thunderstorm is possible in the afternoon, though we may well stay dry until the devolving thunderstorms that develop down in Kansas finally range into the area from the west and southwest towards midnight or after. Temperatures will drop to the mid-60s overnight, with southwesterly winds veering more west as we get into the morning hours tomorrow at 8 to 12 miles per hour. We may see some gusty winds around the thunderstorms, especially during the overnight period. And tomorrow may start with a passing shower still through the first few hours of the daylight period, but like today, with better clearing starting to transpire at least by the afternoon, temperatures will hold in the mid-60s tomorrow before slowly beginning to edge downward in the afternoon on veering northwesterly winds at 12 to 18 miles per hour, probably somewhat gusty in the afternoon, too, as the drier air starts to come in. Better clearing during the overnight with lighter, more northerly winds will allow the temperatures to drop back into the mid-40s. And Wednesday, incoming high pressure should keep skies generally clear. We'll probably see some passing high clouds still that day, with temperatures recovering to the low 60s on northerly winds at 4 to 8 miles per hour. The winds will knock off more overnight as the center of high pressure, surface high pressure, passes over, allowing the temperatures possibly to reach the upper 30s or maybe 40 in some of the very low-lying cool spots to the north, otherwise just in the low 40s. And Thursday should see still some passing high clouds and temperatures rising back into the low 60s on northeast winds veering more east through the day at 5 to 10 miles per hour. And clouds will thicken more going into Friday, with temperatures making it to the mid-60s. It's possible we may see some warm air advection precipitation during that time frame, Friday into Saturday, though it's, nothing terribly significant is indicated on the models at this point. Winds should veer more southerly over the weekend, taking the temperatures back into the 70s on Saturday. I think similar territory probably Sunday. And so far, that time span's looking dry, but you might want to tune into the Wednesday evening news forecast between 6 and 7 p.m. Wednesday evening to catch the forecast update at that time. And I will not be in next week doing the weather since it's Memorial Day.
2: Oh.
3: And Gloria, will you be here? Gloria's jumped into the seat while I've been
2: speaking. I have
3: speaking.
2: Jumped into the seat. I don't believe I'm here next Monday. Next Monday is Memorial Day already?
3: Gosh, it is. Yeah, oh. Early one this year.
2: It's very early. Well, Rob, that was great. You know, even when I'm not in Madison, I listen to your weather report.
3: Oh, thank you.
2: Depending on where I am in the world. And recently it's been Ireland and the weather there. They actually consider May 1st the first day of summer, which I think
3: is that right?
2: Yeah, and it's still in the 40s and 50s there constantly.
3: Well, that's Beltane / May Day, so
2: exactly.
3: That's at least it's at some point in the calendar.
2: Yeah,
3: so,
2: yeah,
3: yes.
2: Exactly.
3: Oh, that's interesting.
2: Yeah, it is.
3: Oh, very good.
2: But anyway, nice to hear you, and we'll see you in 2 weeks. And yeah, I'll be in and out of the studio quite often throughout the summer.
3: Oh, that's excellent. Good to see
2: you. Yeah, it's great to be back.
3: Thanks.
2: All right, thanks, Rob. All right, this is Global Revolutions, and I am very happy to be back. Looking forward to spending a lot of time on the air this summer here between Global Revolutions, Pan-Africa, and On the Horizon occasionally. So let's kick off today's show as usual.

All right, some Scandinavian music there to end that set. That was from a group called, well, I'm not sure if the group is called Eben or Dinaskan, because, yeah, I need to do a little bit more research on this and find out more. So I'll come back to you with that after the next set, because, yeah. Well, I want to give you good information about that. So anyway, then before that, we heard from one of my favorites from Finland, Johanna Juhala, and she is in a duo there with Timo Alakotia, and that was from an album called Amakun. Before that, one of my favorite artists from way back in the 90s, Rory MacLeod, did Spring is Returning. Thank goodness, right? And Going Song from Traveling Home. And I always like to start my program off with a little bit of Spirit of Love from Magique Fagique. This is DJ Glow, or you might know me as Gloria, sitting in here today as part of the Global Revolutions Collective. I'm excited because at the top of the hour, I am bringing you some music, an interview with an artist I met in Ireland, another hammer dulcimer player. They're kind of few and far between over there, and so it was a thrill to meet Brian Leach and do a few things with him. And I'll tell you more about that when we hit the top of the hour. But for now, let's just keep up with the music. What am I going to play next? I think we're going to play... Oh, I know what we're going to play. Haba de Cook Molivit. Let's take a listen.

0: That was some beautiful music there from Iran, from a group called Rostak, and the song was Azadi from 2025 album called Tales of Earth and Sun. Before that, we heard Haba Dekuk from the album Molevit, and that name of the piece was AP's Atu Mansdance. And that is a group that is actually the name of the band. Zwerver is, wait now, let's see. Zwerver is the name of the album. And it's, let's see, the first Turkish Greek style instrumental piece comes from the city of Istanbul. So Zwerver in Dutch means wanderer or vagabond, and is most prominently the name of the debut album of the Belgian folk collective Toa Saves. The award-winning record blended archaic Flemish folk songs, medieval melodies, and Eastern influences, and it's a really wonderful, fun album. Then before that, wait, that was, sorry, I'm getting totally mixed up here. That was Toa Saves. And then before that, we heard Haba Dekuk, and that was from the album Molevite. And I had a hard time trying to find information about that group, but I know that that was an album that I got at Womax. All of these that you're hearing are albums that I got at Womax last fall. And back in that last set, I said I'd find out where Eben was from. They are Breton, so that music is definitely a updated version of Breton music. All right, we're going to take care of a little bit of station business and then come back with more music. All right, come on now. Here we go. Is it there? All right, well, the carts don't seem to be working right now. Oh, there it is.
1: 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That's LuNART Resonance Festival, May 27th through 31st.
0: All right, I think we're kind of caught up. I'm looking for information on the calendar, so if I can find that, we'll still do the calendar, but right now, I guess it's been a while since I've been at the board, and I'm just not coming up with the calendar. This is just our on-air schedule. So I'll keep working on that. But in the meantime, we are coming up to 11 o'clock here on WORT 89.9 FM, Madison, Wisconsin. And as I said, I have an interview that I'm going to be airing right now after some music. There's a dulcimer player that was living in Cork City down in the south of Ireland and now lives in Sligo in the central, more northern, western part of Ireland. And we first met this past spring in Galway. He came over to Galway for a Friday session at Monroe's, one of my very favorite sessions to play at. And so they had the treat of two dulcimers at that session. Brian came in, brought his dulcimer, and as I said a little bit earlier, dulcimers are pretty much few and far between in Ireland, even though the dulcimer has been in Irish history for hundreds and hundreds of years, probably all the way back to the 1200s. Derek Bell famously played it along with the harp in The Chieftains. And in Ireland, it's known as a champán. So Brian's going to talk a little bit about his journey with the dulcimer. We got to spend some time together in the studio and recorded several cuts that will be released sometime in the near future, duo dulcimers, that transatlantic duo dulcimers that we did. It was really a remarkable experience. Brian and I clicked in a way that often doesn't happen. I mean, yeah, you meet people and you get along with them, but we just felt like we'd known each other forever, so it was a lot of fun. We'll hear first one of the pieces that we recorded in the studio together. This is Duo Dulcimers with Brian Leach and myself. He has his hooked up to some effects, and I just was playing along, trying to figure out where we would go next. So this is our first improv that we did. Some of the album is traditional stuff, and some of it is improv. So we'll hear that, and then we'll go into the interview with Brian and some of the music from his album called Dulcimer Dreams. Let's take a listen right now, if I can make sure that I have all the right components here. Okay, let's see.

0: sitting in Monroe's Galway this afternoon waiting for a session to start, and I have a lifelong dream of the last 2 years that was fulfilled today by meeting another dulcimer player here in Ireland. This is Brian Leach, and he's originally from Cork, now living in Sligo.
1: Sligo, that's right. Nice to meet you, Gloria. Thank you.
0: What are you doing in Sligo?
1: Playing the dulcimer and playing music, basically. And learning and exploring all sorts of music, but especially the dulcimer the last couple of years, I've been doing a lot of that. So
0: you're doing solo gigs. I know you said last weekend. Tell me about what that actually means.
1: Yeah, so I've got an album out a few months ago. It came out called Dulcimer Dreams, and it's mostly traditional Irish music on the hammered dulcimer, just me playing solo. And there's some kind of more experimental compositions of my own as well on there too. But I've been playing gigs just to try and bring the music out to the people and to get the show on the road and introduce people to the dulcimer, explain about it. I think it's got an incredible sound because it can kind of transport, the way the notes ring out kind of transports me away sometimes. So I think that's something I wanted to bring to other people. And yeah, it's been great. I've played a couple of gigs up in Derry and Limavady and the Kilkenny Trad Fest as well. And I'll be looking for a few more over the summer to keep the tour going. But it's been great just bringing the music to the people. It's gotten a really good reaction, and people are just excited to hear it.
0: That's fantastic. Yeah. Let's take a listen to something from Brian Leach's new release right now. So that

All right, we're going to go into a piece now by a traditional dulcimer player that was recorded in 1979, just to hear similarities and differences. I'll talk about that when it's done.

0: All right, I'm going to leave that on in the background a little bit while we talk about the playing of John Ray. That was Traditional Music on the Hammer Dulcimer by John Ray, recorded actually in 1977. And then in 1979, it was mixed in Edinburgh. John was born and reared in the Glens of Antrim, which is in the far north of Ireland. And after 19 years as a deckhand on tugboats in Belfast Harbor, he returned and spent his time in the village of Glenarm, where he played more dulcimer. I don't know for sure what year he died, but I got this album sometime in the mid-80s, and I know he's been gone quite a while. Now, I'll try to look that up maybe while we get back to the interview with Brian in just a few minutes. Anyway, John was the youngest of 10 children, and they all played instruments because their father also played. In 1924, he had a dulcimer built for John, and that became his instrument. A lot of the tunes that we hear on this album are very old. In that last set that we heard, the first two are supposedly from Scotland, because the terrain, there's water between Scotland and Ireland, obviously, but they're very, very close to each other, and a lot of music and other influences crossed back and forth across that area. So these highlands are also known as Strathspeys or Shottishes, depending on whether it's a tune or a dance. And then there's also a reel in there that his father had learned from a fiddler. So I guess, you know, if you're looking at this, we're talking about music from as long ago as the 1800s that's still played today. Many of these tunes are still played. So anyway, I just wanted to show the similarities between the style of music played by Brian and truthfully myself, because this album is where I learned how to play Irish dulcimer. Let's get back now to the interview from Brian Leach. So that was Brian Leach from his release called Dulcimer Dreams, a set of jigs, Mick Killarney's and Old John's. Tell me how you learned the tunes. You already played trad music, right?
1: Yeah, that's right. I played the Illan pipes. So those are both tunes that I kind of... Or well, one of them, Mick Killarney's, I heard from a recording of Na Filí, which were a band down in Cork out in the Gaeltacht there years ago. I think Thomas O'Canning was the pipe player. And yeah, I heard that old record and learned the tune from there, because I'd never heard it anywhere else, so it's an interesting one. And then Old John's I got from I think Julian Halpine is a guy in Cork, a great fiddle player who runs a trad session in the Gables, which is every Thursday in Cork City. And that was one that me and him played together. We just yeah, played some dulcimer and fiddle together and recorded it once. So
0: you're from Cork?
1: That's right.
0: I've heard for years that the scene is really happening in Cork.
1: Yeah, there's a lot of music. There's definitely a lot like that. The Gables Thursday session is kind of a real anchor point for just a welcoming community of musicians. That's the most important thing. Like, whatever about the quality of the music and everything is going on, it wouldn't survive without just the love of people getting together and just being human and celebrating music and enjoying that together. That's really what it's about. So yeah, and there's plenty of that in Cork, so it's nice.
0: But you went to Sligo.
1: Yeah, to get away and make a bit of a change. So it's been amazing up there, because I've got just a lot more time and space to kind of to practice music, to record music, and to be kind of immersed in it. So it was a good kind of wintering, hibernating up there, and now springtime's coming, so it's going to be an exciting year to kind of launch out of that hibernation.
0: Sure.
1: I hope I've learned something. I think I have, so.
0: Well, and you've been touring too. I mean, you've been out playing quite a bit, not just as solo, but with Lisa O'Neill. Tell us about that.
1: Yeah, that's right. So I've been playing gigs like with Lisa. I met her maybe 4 years ago or five, and started playing in her band then and recording with her as well. So yeah, we've been all over the world. We've been to the States, we've been to Australia, all around Europe, like often.
0: Wow.
1: Up and down Ireland and over to the UK often. So it's incredible. Yeah, it's just a really a great job to have playing Tamar Dulcimer in her band. It's a rare treat because she's just an incredible artist, incredible storyteller, songwriter, and a huge inspiration. So
0: And getting the dulcimer into the world more and more.
1: Yeah, exactly.
0: It's really cool.
1: And that was how it came about, because I met her. She was playing a gig out in West Cork in Levis's, I think it was, in Ballydehob. And I went to go and see the gig. And afterwards, I just got chatting to her. It's a real small kind of country venue. It's a beautiful place. And I just got talking to her. And then she got on to me maybe the next week and said, oh, we're looking for a Hammer Dulcimer player because the producer on the albums, I'm recording an album and the producer says we need a celestial kind of sound, like a dulcimer or something. And she says, well, I just met someone who's... So yeah,
0: look
1: exactly. She invited me up to record with her when she was recording the album, All of This is Chance. And then since then I just kept playing together and it's brilliant, yeah. So the dulcimer was really the key point of our meeting, actually. So it's great.
0: That's amazing. Maybe we should listen to a little bit from her. She's got an EP out, right?
1: Yeah, she does. Yeah, The Wind Doesn't Blow This Far Right is her current EP. So yeah,
0: let's take a listen to that.

boys, because like, I called it God's apples or God's fish time, because those times, you know, it was a smaller type of population. You could go and get your own fish and apples, not like any money and idea and that. I was laughing about it with my sister, well, she's not my sister because she's Asian. Well, I know you can have an Asian sister, but it's because we was both put in the same care. Being foster family, we were saying that even though like we've been in care, got kids who didn't care, no one really cared. Like that bloke from the BBC, you say that like, you trust him. I said, I don't need to trust you to talk to you about being homeless, because you know, no one trusted me. I never really trusted anyone, you know. But I was laughing about it with my sister, who's not really my sister.

Beach doing some experimental stuff on the hammer dulcimer there. He goes everywhere from doing very traditional sounding stuff, like what we have in the background with John Ray of County Antrim, recorded in 1977, all the way to that new experimental stuff, which is really fun. I hope you enjoyed that segment there featuring Brian and the dulcimer in Ireland. There'll be more talk about that in the weeks and months to come. So, yeah, I spent an extended period of time in Ireland and got to play music with some fantastic, wonderful people. And we're going to hear from a few of them now. Jerry Hanley is an accordion player, and we are going to hear from his album called In the Middle of It. I think we're going to hear a couple of reels here called Jackie Coleman's Bird in the Bush and Jenny's Wedding. And after that, we'll hear from Kathy Jordan, who has been working on an amazing project called Cranky Island. And it's just so interesting. She's done key songs from each county, each region of Ireland, and put them together in video and in live performances. She has these videos behind her with the story of the song. And I'm going to be playing one from her album, Cranky Island, which actually comes out in digital form. It's kind of cool because you purchase a little music box and it plays Molly Malone with the little cranky wheel there. And then you scan the code and brings you the music, the words, the lyrics, the information about where the songs came from, and links to the videos as well. It's really quite an amazing project. So we're going to hear one called Eileen Ogue, and this is one that, well, actually there's this really great session at the Lakeside Coffee House. I believe it's on the third Saturday of the month, and it was this past Saturday I went to it, and this was one that I played in a set of hornpipes, and I thought people would know it, but nobody knew it. When I'm back in County Mayo, lots of people know this tune. So it is a Roscommon tune, which is the county right next to Mayo and Sligo. So it's not a surprise that people know it there. In fact, Brian Leach and I recorded it on the upcoming album that we recorded while I was there. So we'll hear that. And then we'll hear The Wind That Shakes the Barley with words and sung by one of my all-time favorite singers from Belfast, Miles McCormick. And I think we'll have time after that. We'll hear from Lonesome George, which is the duo, and it's in a kind of an expanding duo as other people that join them once in a while, featuring his buddy Joe and Miles and a few other friends. So we'll hear something from Lonesome George, too. That's all coming up in this last half hour of Global Revolutions. My name is Gloria, or DJ Glow. Great to be with you here today. Let's finish off this John Ray piece, and then we'll go into Jerry Hanley of Galway.

Isla from Ireland, a band I never get tired of. That's from their album called Gambler's Ballet. Cardinal Knowledge is the name of that one. Before that, we heard from Galway, Jerry Hanley doing some reels from his album In the Middle of It, which came out just last year. We also heard Shenanigans and Jerusalem Ridge from Lonesome George, which features the singing of, I know Miles McCormick, and I know Joe quite well, but I don't know his name. Joe Campbell McCardle. Sorry, Joe, if you're listening. Anyway, that was from Lonesome George. We heard Shenanigans and Jerusalem Ridge, and then we heard Miles McCormick with Kathy Jordan doing Wind That Shakes the Barley. Before that, we heard Kathy Jordan doing Eileen Ogue. Now, in just about 3 minutes, a public affair will have journalist Lisa Held on the new Farm Bill as their guest, so be sure to listen in on that. And we are going to go out today with a little bit more traditional dulcimer music by the playing of the County Antrim player, John Ray. My name is Gloria, and I'll be coming back throughout the month of June, both here on Global Revolutions and Pan Africa, and once in a while on the horizon coming up this summer. So I look forward to being back with you, bringing you more great music on your listener-sponsored community radio station, WORT. Thanks so much for listening. Have a great day.

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2: A million Argentine university students, administrators, and professors marched in the fourth Federal University March across Argentina last Tuesday. Participants joined the march to show their disapproval of President Javier Milei's budget cuts to public universities. The marching began after Milei vetoed a congressional bill that would have increased the salaries of people working in academia and increased universities' budgets. The salary increase section of the bill is now being taken to the lower courts. Since 2023, Argentinian professors' salaries have decreased by about a third. Alex Kisilov, governor of Buenos Aires province and march participant, said, quote, "Over the past 3 years, many lecturers and researchers have had to leave their jobs due to the drastic drop in their salaries," unquote. The day before the demonstration, Milei cut $84 million in the budget for university building maintenance, science scholarships, and other educational programs. Protesters are advocating for an increase in spending for Argentina's public universities. A protester's banner spoke to this message. The banner read, quote, "Science isn't expensive, ignorance is," unquote. Milei responded to the protest by claiming it was, quote unquote, opposition-led.
3: Ecuadorian judge Lady Gisela Parchar Huanga was assassinated last Monday in Machala, Ecuador. According to local police, Judge Huanga had been receiving threats recently because she released alleged gang members from prison. The number of operational gangs in Ecuador increased by 54% between 2023 and 2024. In response, Ecuador's government has killed, arrested, and tried alleged gang members. Judge Huanga got caught in the crossfire due to her job and her attempt to hand out justice. Local police said Judge Huanga was assassinated because of her role in freeing some alleged gang members from prison. Huanga was killed as she traveled to the gym by car without her bodyguards. In recent years, the constant presence of bodyguards for prominent justice officials has become more common. According to Human Rights Watch, at least 16 justice officials, including judges and prosecutors, have been killed in Ecuador since 2022. Ecuador's Judicial Council responded to Judge Huanga's assassination with a statement saying, quote, "The judiciary cannot carry out its work under intimidation or violence," unquote.
2: An Israeli army airstrike assault on the Gaza Strip on Sunday killed 5 Palestinians and injured several others, despite a declared ceasefire that Israel has been continuously violating. 3 of the victims were from an airstrike in Deir al-Bala, where an Israeli drone targeted a food distribution center where thousands of Palestinians gathered to collect food as limited supplies last. Additionally, an Israeli drone killed 1 Palestinian and injured 4 more during another gathering in Khan Yunis. A separate strike in the Tel al-Hawa neighborhood west of Gaza City resulted in 9 injuries. Concurrently, Israel military vehicles advanced into Bani Suhaila, displacing families as they pushed the yellow line, expanding the Israeli military control. Since October 2023, over 72,000 Palestinians, predominantly women and children, have been killed, and more than 172,000 injured amidst ongoing genocide, despite a ceasefire initiated in October of 2023. That has seen over 870 casualties.
3: Iranian President Masoud Pezeshkian met with Pakistani Interior Minister Mohsin Naqvi in Tehran to discuss the ceasefire process amid the ongoing U.S.-Israeli war against Iran. The 90-minute meeting emphasized Pezeshkian's hope that diplomatic efforts would foster peace. He noted that U.S. and Israeli actions aim to destabilize Iran and overthrow its regime, but have failed due to Iranian resilience. Pezeshkian condemned the U.S. and Israel for attempting to create insecurity by supporting and arming separatist groups and expressed gratitude to Afghanistan, Pakistan, and Iraq for not allowing their territories to be used in attacks against Iran. He highlighted the opportunity to enhance bilateral trade and the need for unity among Islamic nations in the face of external aggression. Following a breakdown in negotiations, the U.S. imposed a blockade on Iranian ports, escalating tensions. Iran threatened to close the vital Strait of Hormuz unless passage was coordinated with it. The ongoing conflict, which began on February 28th, has led to significant Iranian casualties.
1: For more international news, tune into Worldview on Sundays at 5 p.m. here on WORT.

0: Manhattan. We bring the truth to places. Welcome to A Public Affair. I'm your Monday host, Douglas Haynes. On April 30th, the U.S. House of Representatives passed the Farm, Food, and National Security Act of 2026. If passed by the U.S. Senate and signed by the President, this would be the first comprehensive farm bill since 2018. Historically, the U.S. Congress has passed a farm bill every 5 years that includes funding for food and farming programs such as safety nets for farmers and conservation practices, as well as the Supplemental Nutrition Assistance Program, or SNAP. Joining us today to talk about what's in this first version of the new farm bill, the controversies it has sparked, and what it may mean for the U.S. food system is Lisa Held. Lisa has been an engaging guide to food system and food policy issues for us on this show in the past, and we're delighted to have her back. Lisa Held is senior staff reporter and contributing editor at Civil Eats, an online news site dedicated to broadening and deepening the conversation around food and agriculture. And she has just been nominated for 3 2026 James Beard Foundation Media Awards, including one for the food policy tracker we featured on this show last year. Welcome back to A Public Affair, Lisa.
1: Thanks, Douglas. I'm so happy to be here.
0: And I want to welcome listeners as well. If you have a question about the Farm Bill in progress or other food policy issues, you can give us a call at 608-256-9001, extension 9, or you have your own experience or story to share about the ways that food policy is impacting you right now. We'd be happy to hear from you. Again, 608-256-2001, extension 9. Lisa, I think we're going to start today by just having you tell us a little bit about what the importance of a farm bill is for farmers and the food system as a whole.
1: Sure. The farm bill, at its most basic level, dictates how the federal government spends money on agriculture and food. It's called an omnibus bill because it's really a package, and it includes a ton of smaller bills kind of all wrapped up into one. And so altogether, it impacts which crops farmers grow, the environmental impacts of those crops, whether there are enough people to grow our food, so whether farmers can succeed, who has access to food, and really so much more. I mean, it is just a massive piece of legislation, and you know, it's kind of a cliche to say it matters because everyone eats, but that's really, at the heart of it, it's the truth, right?
0: And what kinds of then appropriations are generally in a farm bill? You said it encompasses so much, but let's maybe itemize a few typical kinds of things.
1: Sure. So the biggest chunk of farm bill spending is SNAP, so food aid for low-income families that are struggling with the cost of food. So SNAP makes up about 75% of farm bill spending each time. And then there are kind of three other big chunks that are about equal. One is commodity support. So these are payments made to row crop farmers who grow corn, soybeans, wheat, and other commodities. And those are payments that are essentially just price support. So if the price drops below a certain amount, they get a payment. It's a little more complicated than that, but that's the basics. And then crop insurance is the other big one. So if your crop gets wiped out in a disaster, you have insurance so that you can be paid. And then the third one is conservation. So these are USDA programs that pay farmers to implement practices on their farms that are good for the environment. So things like cover crops, no-till, it could be even as simple as new fencing or putting up a high tunnel, anything that really improves the environmental outcome on the farm and then also helps farmers with economic outcomes. And then there's SNAP, there's those three big buckets. And then there's kind of all the other stuff, which is a really long list, but a very small portion. So like less than 1% of spending in the farm bill is applied to all these other things like agricultural research, trade, local food programs, like farmers market support. There's a ton in there that are just kind of miscellaneous, which is actually a term they use, that make up that small chunk at the end.
0: And you said they're very small, but do those have sort of disproportionate impacts on individuals? Or you mentioned farmers markets, you mentioned local food programs. Does that include farm to school stuff as well?
1: It does, yeah. And we at Civil East, we cover those programs more than other other news organizations, I would say. And I think one reason is because they do seem to have an outsized impact. A lot of the farms that are benefiting from those programs are smaller farms that don't have access to some of the bigger programs that I mentioned, like commodity supports or crop insurance. And so, you know, if they're involved in a, you know, a grant, maybe they'll get a $20,000 grant that allows them to put in equipment on their farm to bottle their own milk, something like that. It's a very small amount of money, but it could transform that farm's ability to make money and to stay solvent, really, like, because then they could sell their milk locally versus selling to a big distributor. So things like that, I think they do have a really big impact, even though they're very small amounts of money compared to, you know, the tens of billions of dollars that are spent on other things.
0: You've given us a fabulous overview, kind of what's at stake on multiple levels here in a farm bill. I did some looking before the show to see when we last talked to you about the farm bill. It was in 2023 when the last farm bill expired. Why has it taken so long for this to come bubbling back up through Congress again? And we talked back in 2023 about, you know, what's next, what are the factors about getting a new farm bill written, and here we are almost 3 years later. What's been going on?
1: So much and so little at the same time, actually. the farm bill is supposed to be passed every 5 years. There's almost always some delay. It doesn't really ever get passed exactly on time. But this time around is really a whole new ballgame in terms of how long it's taking and whether there's really going to be any progress made even this year or in the near future. So the reason, I mean, I think like at the sort of the core of it is just polarization. So, when it expired in 2023, there was some movement in the beginning in the House, in the Senate, more movement in the House, and there were some proposals put forward. But, Congress is really divided on a lot of things, and they couldn't really get the same consensus that they normally can to move things forward. So instead of, because they weren't able to pass it before it expired, they passed what's called an extension. And then Congress has passed a series of additional extensions so that the existing programs don't expire in the meantime while they're working out the next full farm bill. And then they essentially, the process got even more complicated because in 2025, when Republicans passed the One Big Beautiful Bill, or H.R. 1, they included a lot of pieces of legislation in that package that would typically go in a farm bill. And specifically, the most controversial one, which were really big cuts to the SNAP program. Mm. And so historically, Democrats in Congress will vote for a farm bill because they want to preserve SNAP. And there's a coalition between farm interests and anti-hunger interests that gets the farm bill through. And so Republicans did this kind of strategy where they used this other piece of legislation that to get these SNAP cuts passed. And that is now going to be a huge sticking point on getting a farm bill through, because Democrats are essentially saying, we're not going to vote for any version of a farm bill that doesn't restore some of that funding or kind of roll back some of those changes that were made to SNAP in H.R. 1.
0: So SNAP is really at the heart of what happens next, it sounds like. And maybe just to kind of reinforce the importance of that for listeners, this is really the number one way that low-income people access food in this country, right? It has a huge impact. I know you've done some reporting on SNAP. Can you tell us more about it?
1: Yeah, it's the country's biggest food aid program. It's typically around 40 million people are using SNAP benefits. Those numbers have changed a lot in the last year, so I can talk a little bit about that. But the typical SNAP household, they're not getting a lot of money. It's about $6 a day. It's called supplemental because it's not meant to, be their entire food budget, but especially in the past several years, food prices have been really high. So there are a lot of families that really depend on these benefits to put food on the table. And the changes that were made to the program, it's interesting because we talk about them as funding cuts, that they didn't really actually cut the amount of money available. But what Republicans did was that they put in new restrictions. So people are essentially moved off the program. So new work requirements, that the program already has work requirements, but they expanded those work requirements to apply to new groups of people. They changed the who can access programs, for instance, refugees, legally authorized refugees who are here can no longer access benefits. And then they also did a kind of a accounting change where they're moving some of the costs of the program onto states. And those changes haven't gone into effect yet, but states are preparing for them. And a lot of states are saying that their budgets are not going to be able to handle this new this money that they're going to have to come up with. And so that will also make less, make it harder for them to provide benefits to families. And I think it's pretty significant that just in the past year, the latest numbers from USDA just came out, and they said that about 4 million people have been moved off the SNAP program just in 2025. And that's a pretty big number. It doesn't quite line up with the economic indicators. So, people, as the economy gets better, SNAP participation goes down, and you can look at the trajectory. It definitely moves with the economy. But experts that I've been talking to and analyses are showing that there wasn't enough of a improvement in the economy that would mean that's why people are moving off the program. It's really these new restrictions and changes that are pushing people off. And food prices are still very high.
0: Yeah, thank you. That was a great refresher on what I know a lot of people were very aware of when it first was in the news last year about these changes to SNAP, and then we did a show on it as well. It's good to hear numbers now are starting to come out about what the impacts of those changes are. Let's connect that back to the farm bill process now. You mentioned that's one of the big issues that's going to be coming up when the bill now goes to the Senate. Before we get into the process of where it's headed next, though, let's talk a little bit more about some of the other controversial provisions in the bill that did pass the House so far, some of the other issues at stake here.
1: Sure. And so it is an interesting farm bill that just passed the House because since so much of the bigger programs were already covered in H.R. 1, like commodity spending was also increased in that one big beautiful bill. The SNAP changes were made. The stuff in this farm bill, which they're calling a skinny farm bill because it doesn't include those big pieces, is kind of all the other stuff that we talk, it's trade, it's kind of research. So there's a lot of kind of uncontroversial things in there, to be honest, just like basic kind of extensions of very non-controversial USDA programs. But there were a few big provisions that did stir up some controversy. One of them is a provision that will overturn animal welfare laws like California's Proposition 12. And so that is essentially not would not allow states to restrict the sale of meat from farms that confine animals in a certain way. So that was included, and that made it through. So that is in the House version of the bill. The other big controversial provision was something that people are referring to as a pesticide immunity shield. So this was a provision that essentially would make it harder for individuals who have been suing pesticide companies over claims that their products cause their cancer or other illnesses. The big example is there are a lot of lawsuits around the country where individuals who have developed non-Hodgkin lymphoma are suing, saying that use of Roundup made by Monsanto, now owned by Bayer, has caused that illness. And this provision would have made it much harder for people to sue based on those claims, those state level claims. And you know, that's very controversial because a lot of people say, well, you're essentially giving these big corporations immunity from claims, and people should have the right to bring these kinds of claims. And that provision did not make it through. So at the last minute, there was a lot of noise around that. And initially, Representative Shelley Pingree, a Democrat from Maine, and Thomas Massey, a Republican from Kentucky, had introduced an amendment to have it removed. And there was a lot of the Make America Healthy Again supporters were very much in favor of removing this amendment, as well as kind of lots of groups that who for decades have been sort of working to hold pesticide companies accountable. And in the end, there's all this kind of procedural stuff, but there was another amendment introduced by Anna Paulina Luna, a representative from Florida, Republican, and her amendment passed, which meant that they removed that provision before the bill passed as a whole. So that did not end up in the bill.
0: Thank you. That is Lisa Held, Civil Eats journalist, talking about the Farm Bill in progress in the U.S. Congress and current issues in farm and food policy. My name is Douglas Haynes. You're listening to A Public Affair on WRT 89.9 FM Madison. We'd love to have you join our conversation today. The number is 608-256-2001, extension 9. If you have a question or comment to share about the Farm Bill or food policy, we're covering a lot of ground today. We're going to take a lot of detours as we go from this Farm Bill because Lisa Held's been doing so much great reporting on food policy over the past year during the Trump administration. But again, if you want to chime in, give us a call, 608-256-2001, extension 9, to join the conversation. Like I just said, Lisa, there's so many detours we could take. I'm hearing at every juncture here. And I want to make sure we sort of stick to the Farm Bill process. We'll come back to the pesticide issue again in a little bit when we talk about the Supreme Court. But sure. There's one more issue that seems like, based on your reporting, it's going to be important in the ongoing negotiations around this Farm Bill. And that is many folks are concerned about the lack of staffing at the U.S. Department of Agriculture. You reported, for example, on a lack of conservation staff at USDA county offices across the country. This is related to those conservation programs you were talking about earlier that are parts of the Farm Bill. Talk about what you know so far about the impacts of cuts at the USDA and how that may be part of this process.
1: Sure. Yeah, the USDA has lost about 20% of its overall staff since the Trump administration took office at the start of 2025. And I think one thing to understand is that most USDA staff are not in DC. So I think it's about 90% of their staff are in offices all over the country. And then, you know, a proportion of those staff are farmer facing. So they're in these local county offices, and that's where farmers go. And it's kind of where the rubber meets the road in terms of Farm Bill programs actually being used by farmers, because if you want to apply for a conservation program grant, you can go to your local office, find out what's available to you, get help with, you know, the application. And a lot of the stuff is very complicated. And so farmers actually need that help. You know, they might not even know what's available to them or how it applies to their farm. So as the USDA has downsized staff, a lot of those county offices have ended up understaffed. And we reported on some data that came out at the start of this year that showed that 144 of the Conservation Service offices had zero staff. Mm-hmm. We talked to some farmers around the country. My colleague Vanessa, who does video for us, had a farmer sent her a picture of a sign on a door that literally said, "If you're seeing this, it's because we don't have any staff and nobody's here today." So it's really already impacting farmers' ability to access these programs. I haven't seen members of Congress have been talking about this a lot. So, for instance, anytime there has been an appropriations hearing or a farm bill hearing, a lot of senators or representatives have brought up this question. Like, for instance, when Secretary Rollins testified, she's had a few different times where she's testified.
0: That's USDA Secretary, right?
1: Yes, yep. The Secretary of Agriculture, mm-hmm. Brooke Rollins. So she's been asked about this, and so it is definitely something that members of Congress are concerned about, and they're sending letters to USDA about it, and it's mostly Democrats making noise about it, but there are some Republicans as well who are calling attention and at least asking questions, because they're hearing from constituents that the farmers are experiencing these shortages. So I'm not sure exactly how it will, if it'll have an impact on the farm bill process per se, but it's definitely something that farm state lawmakers are paying attention to. And so, yeah, we'll see if it kind of plays out more, yep, in this farm bill process.
0: And if any of you listening have had that experience of showing up at an NRCS or USDA office and finding a few or no staff there, please let us know and join the conversation at 608-256-2001, extension 9. So we've talked about some of the big issues here. What is the path forward for the Farm Bill in the U.S. Senate right now?
1: So the bill passed the House, so now it goes to the Senate. And in a normal process, the Senate would take it up or kind of write their own version, and then there would be a process where the differences get reconciled, and eventually, you know, both chambers have to pass this bill. What people are saying right now is that there's really no clear path forward for that to happen. Because, as I mentioned before, Democrats in the Senate are saying they're not going to vote for any version of this farm bill that doesn't restore some of the SNAP funding. And, you know, with the farm bill, as opposed to H.R. 1, the One Big Beautiful Bill, which was passed through budget reconciliation, with the farm bill, they need to get 60 votes in order to get past the filibuster. So the way that Congress is divided right now, the Senate, like, they're not going to get it through if Democrats stick to that, essentially. So, I mean, listen, anything can happen, and we're going to be paying really close attention to what is happening in the Senate. If they come out with their draft soon, which the chair of the Senate Agriculture Committee, John Bozeman, he has said that they're going to do that and it's going to happen. And so we're going to be tracking that process and paying really close attention. But most insiders on the Hill right now are saying that it's just very unlikely that a farm bill will actually pass this year.
0: So that takes us back basically to the situation that we talked about in 2023, right?
1: We've been talking about it for years, yeah. And we're in the same place. Okay. We were.
0: So these sort of piecemeal appropriations will keep happening to keep certain programs running, and certain little things, I mean, that may not be little to some people, will sort of fall by the wayside as sort of one potential way this could play out.
1: Yeah, and they'll just keep passing extensions, and that is those little pieces that fall by the wayside. That is important. I think that is why. So there were some Democrats in the House that voted for this farm bill, and I think that's the reason that they did. You know, they all said, some of them came out and said, "We are not on board with the SNAP cuts. We don't agree with this, the way this whole process went, but we want a farm bill passed because there's all these little things that are, you know, the farmers in our district care about. Or so it does, you know, that on some level things just keep going, and it doesn't seem like a lot has been disrupted, but there are a lot of things that don't happen when a full 5-year farm bill doesn't get passed.
0: Yeah. There's an alternative that you explored. Back in March, you published an article titled "Should Every State Have Its Own Farm Bill?" That talks about the first ever state farm bill in Pennsylvania and its impact. Can you tell us a little bit about that bill and what you found?
1: Yeah, it's an interesting model. I've always been interested in it because Pennsylvania is a big farm state, and it's really diverse in its agriculture, and they just really have seemed to lead the way in making agriculture a really core piece of their state level policy in the way that even other states that have more agriculture haven't done. One thing that's interesting in Pennsylvania is like all the farm policies are very bipartisan. It's you know, they've been able to get a lot of money into local food programs and conservation, and because it's sort of not a controversial thing because all of them are helping the economics of the state's agriculture, right? They have kind of led the way and had really significant funding going into their agriculture programs for a while. And I was curious if other states are following. And it's not that not many really are, but it seems like maybe there is a little bit of movement. And a lot of, for instance, the Pennsylvania Secretary of Agriculture said a lot of people have been calling him. Like he told me, like a lot of other state agriculture commissioners are calling him and saying, how did you do this? Should we do it? Like trying to get his take on whether it would work in their states. And I thought it was an interesting thing to look at this moment because it seems like a time when federal farm policy is a little more unpredictable. Maybe states will start to look into this more because they want a little more stability or another option, right?
0: You said Pennsylvania is, it's farming is a nonpartisan or bipartisan issue. So was there one party or another that really spearheaded this effort to do the state farm bill? I'm just trying to think about how that might play out in a state like Wisconsin.
1: Yeah, the governor right now and is a Democrat, and they've mostly led it. But there are lawmakers, state lawmakers, from both parties who have been really supportive of the state farm bill.
0: Interesting. And how did you ultimately answer your question about whether every state should have a farm bill?
1: I guess it's kind of a misleading question because I think like the funny thing about states is that, you know, they're all different, and that's sort of why, you know, state lawmaking is so different from the federal government. Is every state is going to do what's right for them. And so I guess the answer to the question is no, every state should maybe consider having a farm bill and figure out if it's right for their state.
0: Particularly, as you said, in this sort of uncertain time of federal policy and unpredictability. We're going to talk about some of those unpredictabilities right now and uncertainties a little bit more. I guess one of them that you've been looking into relates to the pesticide issue, Roundup in particular, that we were talking about earlier. You've been following a recent Supreme Court case, Monsanto versus Durnell, that centers on whether individuals have the right to sue Monsanto, owned by Bayer, for health damages related to the herbicide Roundup or glyphosate. What are the implications of this case, I guess, first of all, and then we can talk about what you observed.
1: Yeah, the implications are, you know, if the Supreme Court rules in favor of Bayer, it will be much harder for people to bring lawsuits like these suits we've seen over the last several years against Monsanto or Bayer. It won't be impossible based on, you know, the experts I've talked to. There are other kinds of claims that can be brought to address harms that people feel that they've been, when they feel they've been harmed. There are other pathways, but the main

0: really bad for Americans. Not, and it's interesting because you think it's definitely farmers who are using these chemicals who are exposed, but it's also farm workers and a lot of people that are actually bringing these lawsuits are not farmers or farm workers. They're landscapers, gardeners, because they are closer to the chemicals. They're the ones they're spraying with a backpack sprayer, they're breathing it because it's about exposure where you're getting it on your body or breathing it in, not through food. So I guess I bring that up just to say that it's not just about farmers. So like if you're not in farming, it might not affect you. I think the implications are broader, especially with a pesticide like Roundup that is just so widely used in so many spaces, from farms to golf courses to parks, everywhere, really.
1: Yeah, it's everywhere. You can buy it at the supermarket, right? So it seems like it could have huge implications for the use of Roundup and health people having recourse to deal with health claims related to the use of it. Does this have implications for other pesticides or herbicides as well? Like more, is it a far-reaching precedent, I guess?
0: It is, yeah.
1: Yeah.
0: It's the case is not specifically about Roundup. That's how it ended up. That's how it came up. But the language in the statute is about pesticides in general.
1: Okay.
0: So this would apply to other chemicals. And the other, there's one other herbicide, paraquat, that is also the subject of a lot of litigation right now. For its link to Parkinson's disease. So, for instance, this decision could impact those cases as well.
1: And when you reported on this, what was your sense of both the outside and inside the hearing at the Supreme Court?
0: It's so interesting because so there was a rally outside the Supreme Court that we covered that day called People versus Poison, and it was a coalition of advocacy groups from environmental groups and public health groups to people who identify as part of this Make America Healthy Again movement. It's kind of a really broad coalition of people who often don't agree on a lot of things. So that was interesting to see. The rally was really focused on this as a kind of emotional issue. Like people should be able to protect themselves and have recourse if they are harmed by big corporations that make products that are not as safe as they say they are. So it's an issue that really is, I think it really has a lot of emotion around it. And it for because you know these are people are dying of these diseases. It's really serious. But it was a really interesting contrast because I was out there kind of listening to these speeches and then I went into the Supreme Court and actually covered the arguments in the case. And in the court, the arguments are just very technical. It's all about the pesticide labeling and what the federal law says about whether, if EPA is the authority on pesticide labels, and they have told Bayer that their label should not have a warning because the EPA says that Roundup is safe and does not cause cancer, then Bayer can't be held accountable because the EPA told them they approved a label that didn't have a warning. So how could they be held? And so and they were getting the justices were getting really technical into the reading of the law, and so I think it's interesting because the case will be decided more on those grounds of like what federal pesticide law says and how the justices interpret the law. And I will say it was pretty much impossible to tell which way they were leaning. They challenged Bayer's lawyer a lot. They had really big questions about some of their arguments and definitely challenged Bayer's lawyer more than the lawyer for Durnell. But it was not clear.

0: from the questions which way they might go. So we'll have to wait a few months until the decision comes down to know.
1: Thanks, Lisa. That is Civil Eats journalist Lisa Held talking about current issues in farm and food policy today on A Public Affair. My name is Douglas Haynes. I'd love to have you join our conversation today. If you have a question or concern about food policy, current farm bill to share, you can give us a call at 608-256-2001, extension 9. There's still time to join the conversation this hour. Your own story to share about how ways that the issues we're talking about today affect you. And we're about to talk about another one that harkens back to the beginning of our conversation, Lisa, where you said, you know, if you eat, the farm bill affects you. All of us right now are dealing with price shocks. It's come up a couple times already, the rise in food prices over the last few years. But now we have, on top of general level of inflation, the price shocks of the Iran war. And this is coming at a crucial time in the growing season, especially for farmers, when they need to buy fertilizer and other inputs. What's your sense of these price shocks on farmers and the food system right now as an informed observer?
0: Yeah, it hasn't been my focus per se, but it is definitely a huge issue right now that is coming up in Washington, D.C. and in farm communities across the country. The price of fertilizer is going up a ton, and I think this year it hasn't affected farmers as much as people were worried about, because a lot of farmers had purchased their fertilizer before it started to really skyrocket, as you know, the Iran war began and has persisted. But the prices have gone up. So if you do have to buy it, it is a real challenge for farmers right now. And input costs for other things were already high, and so it's a all the big farm groups are very focused on this right now, are bringing it to members of Congress. There was just a hearing actually last week in the Senate on fertilizer and the price of fertilizer and how farmers are managing that. So it is definitely front of mind. I would also say, while you don't think of gas or fuel as, you know, a farm input, it really is, in that, you know, farmers use fuel just like everybody else. And so as gas prices have gone up, diesel, there's also a lot of conversation around how that is impacting their farms and just the economics. And we were coming out of a time when tariffs had already hurt, especially in the commodity farm world. The trade wars had really made it harder for farms to sell their products. And so you've got like this kind of confluence of factors where maybe markets are down and inputs are up, which is creating a really difficult situation, I think.
1: Yeah, and at the same time, converging with the policy changes in terms of support for conservation programs or programs that support small farmers, markets, farmers markets, farm to school, the kinds of things you were talking about earlier in the show, all these things converging at once. Wondering if you can talk about that a little bit and just what you're hearing from farmers in general these days, big or small.
0: Yeah, well, I think there's a different approach in terms of like the kinds of farms and the kinds of support they're getting. So, you know, commodity farmers have really been struggling, and the USDA responded to that and you know, created a new program called the Farmer Bridge Assistance Program that is distributing $11 billion in extra support to those farmers to make up for some of these losses and challenges that they're facing. So that is, you know, I don't think it's too soon to tell if that's exactly how much that's helping or you know, but that money is going out. It's a lot of it has already been distributed. Whereas a lot of small farms, and especially farms in local food systems, regional, are not do not have access to that funding at all. And so they're not getting the same assistance that commodity farms or bigger growers are getting. And in fact, I am working on a big series right now. If you'll let me tease
1: yeah,
0: it,
1: please
0: I will.
1: Do.
0: I am working on a series that looks at some of the program changes and funding cuts that the Trump administration made at the USDA last year. And they've been kind of continuing, but most of it was right at the beginning, where they canceled a lot of programs that the Biden administration had put in place. And a lot of those programs were sending money to these smaller farms, selling into local systems, and specifically trying to build local food infrastructure, because after COVID, there was that moment where people were kind of paying attention to the fact that international supply chains had been scrambled and like, should we invest more in growing locally? And a lot of that funding went away. And so I'm working on a series that looks at farms around the country and how they've been impacted by the loss of those programs. And, you know, a lot of farms were hit pretty hard by that. And, you know, they made some investments that they were expecting to be reimbursed for. And then that money never came. I actually talked to a farmer right outside Madison in Wisconsin, in your neck of the woods, at Jess D'Souza at Wonder Farm. And she told me about how she was growing she raises pigs, and she was growing so much and had this like dedicated market to sell her pigs to a local food bank. So it was a program that they had created to link farmers and food banks, and it really created markets. And that funding, the last batch of funding, was canceled by the USDA. And she was kind of just stuck. It's like, now I have all these piglets and nowhere to sell them, and trying to figure out how to find new markets. And so I'm talking to a lot of farmers like that to just try to understand what the impacts have been. And yeah, we'll be publishing those stories the first week of June, if your listeners are interested.
1: Wonderful. Yeah, we'll stay tuned for those. I was thinking as you were talking about these issues, it's the slow unfolding nature of these big federal cuts is very hard to track, right? It's not a dramatic, you know,
0: absolutely,
1: overnight change for one farmer or even a regional food system or the national food economy. This is hard reporting to do, to show what the impacts of these kinds of federal changes are. Can you talk about that a little bit? The challenge of reporting on slowly unfolding changes that are invisible to most of us.
0: Yeah, it's so hard. But that's why I wanted to do it, because I think, like, you know, we're covering the changes as they happen, and it's fast, and it's a lot's happening, and you're this is happening over here and that's happening over there. And it's almost impossible to know what all of those changes mean. And so the challenge is trying to figure out and how long it will even take right? So, like, you know, this is a lot of these changes were made a year later. So I'm looking at them a year later, but you know, maybe some of the impacts will show up 5 years from now. And what one of the really big challenges is, you know, some of these farms, they might be okay, but a lot of farmers have said to me that some of these programs that were just getting off the ground, it's not that they would have like saved them, but they were allowing them to grow in this new way. So it's kind of hard to like say, like, well, now this thing never happened.
1: Right.
0: Like to, you know, say like, well, you know, to report on essentially the absence of something happening rather than something that did happen. And
1: right.
0: So, but I think like we can at least, you know, have voices where farmers are talking about that. And cause they're telling me, you know, we saw this trajectory where we felt like we could be in a better place and we could sell more food to our neighbors. And now it doesn't seem possible, but it's a challenge. Yeah. I don't know. I'm just trying my best.
1: Well, I'm really glad you're out there doing it and talking to folks who are experiencing those impacts as they unfold. It's a little bit like, the clean energy issue, you know, that's just been on pause, or renewable energy that, it's hard to paint a picture of what would have happened had the Biden era programs like the Inflation Reduction Act continued, right? Excuse me.
0: 100%.
1: Yeah. But nonetheless, you know, there's this recognition, and I just got we had a call, which I'll mention in a minute, but that things need to change, right? And so you showing us how these changes were unfolding but have stalled is important, because we need to know that, look, it is possible to evolve a food system differently. Is it possible to evolve an energy system differently? But when you take away certain incentives, it really has an impact.
0: Yeah, absolutely.
1: Yeah. So Maurice called in and left this comment. Thank you, Maurice, for the call. He says, the issues of the farm bill are a symptom of the problems of mass industrial agriculture. He thinks that on top of the closing of the Strait of Hormuz that we're seeing, hints that the food system may collapse. I think that might not have been quite as clear as I should have gotten it, but third hand here. But I think what Maurice is getting at is that when you have these big global shocks, we see anew, right, that we have problems in the systems as they're functioning. Anything you want to say about that, Lisa?
0: Yeah, I mean, I think what I would say is that there are definitely just a lot of big challenges kind of all intersecting. And so I think maybe that's what Maurice is talking about, you know, you're looking at impacts from a war very far away, but because our supply chains are so international and, you know, it impacts us here. And then we didn't even talk about climate change, yeah. But, you know, the challenges that, and to your point about energy, I mean, you know, over the past few years really stopped making a lot of the progress on, you know, renewable energy has been slowed, and that will impact farmers and the food system in massive ways, because, you know, the weather is changing and it's becoming harder to grow food, and especially to grow healthy food. You know, there's new research showing that the nutrients in food are down because of some of the impacts of climate change. So I think, yeah, there's just a lot of really big pressures on the food system that are all kind of intersecting and yeah, a lot of challenges to be addressed.
1: Yeah, and I'm glad you brought up the climate issue there. Lisa, we have a few minutes left. I'd love to have you talk a little bit about this series that you wrote that was one of the pieces that earned you a nomination for a James Beard Media Award, which is the Maha Movement's Climate Conundrum. And you were just citing a couple of things in the first article there. Tell us a little bit about that series and the impetus for it, what you were trying to unpack.
0: Yeah, we started covering the emergence of the Make America Healthy Again agenda and the supporters and we cover food and agriculture, so really I don't cover health policy or any of those aspects of MAHA. So the parts of MAHA that I'm looking at are the parts where these people really care about healthy food. They want more healthy food. They want to build soil, they want regenerative agriculture and things that are, I think everyone would agree are good and could really help us have more resilient farms and more healthy food. But, at this point in time, MAHA is aligned with the Trump administration. And I sort of made this observation that the administration, one of their biggest things that they're doing, which doesn't get counted as food policy, is rolling back climate action, right? Rolling back climate policy. And so I just wanted to look at, like, what will these climate rollbacks mean for our ability? If the administration is saying we want to grow more healthy food, we want to support these MAHA goals, will that be possible if the climate crisis continues to intensify? And I think the answer is no, because, you know, really, like, it's one of the biggest challenges to growing healthy food at this moment in time. And, you know, droughts and flooding and even, like I mentioned, it's not only those big climate, disasters, but it's also just the concentration of greenhouse gases in the air is actually making food less healthy. And so I really like to kind of look at those big questions that maybe, you know, another journalist or another outlet might cover climate change and food and MAHA in three different stories, but I like to try to put them all together. And so, yeah, that's what that story was about.

0: Sorry, folks. Just a little technical issue here. We lost a microphone in the studio. I was saying, Lisa, it's so important what you're doing because you're telling those stories about these large issues intersecting and the ways they impact people on the ground in a way that it's not being done in other media because of the nature of the media as well. And Civil Eats is a great forum for that. We have just a couple minutes left. Can you tell us a little bit about what else you're going to be paying attention to this year? You mentioned that story you've been working on. Anything else that you're really looking forward to?
1: I think, yeah, the local food series that I mentioned is really my focus right now. But as usual, I'm also just we're covering the federal policy via the food policy tracker. So we're doing lots of just daily news coverage and really staying on top of what's happening. And I guess as the year goes on, I think there'll be potentially other ways to report out some of these impacts of changes and what's happening on the ground as well. But yeah, that's really my focus for now.
0: Well, thank you very much, Lisa, for joining us. We could really hear all the reasons why your reporting is being recognized today, commanding so much material and seeing the connections between all of it. So thanks again, Lisa Held, senior staff reporter and contributing editor at Civil Eats, an online news site dedicated to broadening and deepening the conversation around food and agriculture. Thanks, Lisa.
1: Thanks, Douglas.
0: And I want to thank listeners for joining us today on A Public Affair. 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I'd also like to thank today's engineer, Luke Chamberlain, filling in, producer Sarah Gabler, news director Nate Carlin, and receptionist Sue Ranney. I'm Douglas Haynes, and you've been listening to A Public Affair on WORT 89.9 FM Madison, your community-sponsored radio. 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
1: I'm Max Pringle with these headlines. President Trump has withdrawn his $10 billion lawsuit against the Internal Revenue Service over the leak of his tax returns, amid reports that a settlement of the case was close. The disclosure was made today in a filing in federal court in Florida, where the lawsuit was filed. ABC News first reported last week that Trump was prepared to drop his lawsuit as part of a deal that would create a $1.7 billion fund to pay allies of the president who believe they were wrongly investigated and prosecuted. The court filing did not mention terms of any potential deal. A Houthi-controlled court in Yemen has sentenced 19 people to death for allegedly collaborating with the Saudi-led coalition fighting the Iranian-backed rebels. The verdict announced Sunday follows an agreement for a major prisoner swap in the conflict. The Houthi-run Justice Ministry says the defendants established an armed group supporting the internationally recognized government from 2015 to 2023. They attacked Houthi checkpoints and security facilities in Dale province. Four others received prison terms of 2 to 10 years. Yemen's civil war began in 2014 when the Houthis seized Sana'a, leading to Saudi-led intervention. Rights groups have criticized previous Houthi-run trials as lacking in basic rights and standards of jurisprudence. The White House says China has agreed to increase its imports of U.S. agricultural products like beef and poultry. That's after President Trump's visit to Beijing last week. It says China will buy at an annualized rate of $17 billion per year for 2026, and at that level for 2027 and 2028, on top of previous commitments to buy U.S. soybeans. China sharply curtailed its imports last year after Trump launched a trade war against the country, and U.S. farmers felt the brunt of the impact. The agreement includes restoring market access for U.S. beef and resuming poultry imports from certain states. There was no immediate confirmation of the terms from China, but China said on Saturday that it had signaled an agreement to reduce some trade barriers. The World Health Organization has declared a health emergency in the Democratic Republic of Congo after an Ebola outbreak there that has killed dozens of people. Chris Ochimaringa has more from Kinshasa.
2: That designation is reserved for diseases that have a very high risk of spreading to neighboring countries, and ideally it's meant to mobilize resources and expertise. This Ebola outbreak has happened in an area that is grappling with a conflict. There are a number of armed groups that have been attacking civilians, forcing them to flee their homes and live in crowded camps, and that is an area that facilitates the spread of this infectious disease. Ituri province, where it's happened in the northeast of the DRC, is also an area that shares a border with Uganda and South Sudan. There's a lot of cross-border trade around that area. People keep moving from one area to another.
1: That's Chris Ochimaringa. A cruise ship hit by a deadly hantavirus outbreak has docked at the Dutch port of Rotterdam for disinfection. The MV Hondius reached Rotterdam this morning, carrying 25 crew members and 2 medical personnel. All passengers had disembarked already. The crew will enter immediate quarantine. During the outbreak, 3 passengers died, including a Dutch couple believed to have been exposed in South America. The ship will be decontaminated based on Dutch public health guidelines before being allowed to sail again. A Hong Kong court has started hearing final arguments in the national security trial of 2 organizers of vigils commemorating the 1989 Tiananmen Square crackdown. The Chinese government banned the vigils in 2020, and the organizers were charged in 2021 with inciting subversion under a draconian new national security law. Chow Hang Tong and Lee Chuk Van have pleaded not guilty and could face up to 10 years in prison. The national contest over redrawing congressional maps comes to South Carolina today. The South Carolina State Legislature is set to take up debate today on legislation that would redraw U.S. House districts to try to help Republicans win an additional seat in the November elections. Those are the Pacifica headlines. I'm Max Pringle.

0: Hello again, friends, and welcome to Madison BookBeat, your community radio home for Madison authors, topics, book events, and publishers. I'm this week's host, Stu Levitan. Our guest today is Nancy Kathman for a conversation about her engaging new memoir, Love, Cuba, Goats, and Music, about her life cutting sugarcane in Cuba and co-founding the Southwest Dairy Goat Cooperative and exploring world music with the late Bob Queen, founder of so many of the Hallmark East Side Music Festivals. And she also writes a bit about her personal professional life as an educator for the deaf. Nancy will tell some stories and read from her memoir tomorrow at the Hawthorne Public Library at 6:30. That's at 2702 East Washington Avenue, the East Madison Shopping Center, as the cabbies say, Johnson and the Avenue. And she will be at the Lakeview Library on May 26th. That's at 2845 North Sherman Avenue. Nancy, a pleasure to have you with us. It was a pleasure to read the book and pleasure to get a chance to talk with you about it.
1: Thank you so much. It's so kind of you to have me.
0: So why did you write this book?
1: Well, when you were just talking about my job, the last 10 years of my job, I was a consultant. So I had assignments from the state of Wisconsin to go out and talk to people, help people, families, school districts, whatever. And then I'd come back and I had to write about it. And I kind of liked writing about it. And then after I retired, it suddenly occurred to me, it'd be fun to write. And, you know, I knew I had done a lot of interesting things. Going to Cuba to me was a wonderful experience. And it was my first adventure after, you know, being in school and working for 5 or 6 years. Then I had some money and I heard about this program. And I also had studied in university often about non-Western states and their programs. And so I was interested, and I knew, you know, I knew that Cuba was, I always think of it as socialist, but a lot of people say communist, you know. And of course, there was always that hatred between the U.S. and Cuba, with communism was, you know, a bad word. And so I had saw this opportunity to go, and it was also not just to go, but to help them to cut sugarcane. So I thought, sure, that's great. And then in the meantime, I didn't know Bob, my husband.
0: You're getting a little bit ahead.
1: Okay.
0: You're telling the whole story. We're going to work through it. We're going to work through the life. But
1: thanks.
0: But as to why you wrote the book.
1: I thought it was... Well, first of all, I wanted to write again because I was retired and I had time. And then I thought, that's important stuff, you know, talking about Cuba, talking about, we did farming and neither one of us knew anything about farming. We learned some things before we did, but not much, you know. So I thought that would interest people. And then, of course, Bob had such a wonderful time presenting music. And, you know, I knew I'd have to write about that too.
0: And who do you hope reads the book?
1: Well, whoever wants to, of course. But, you know, I don't know. I assumed at the time that somebody'd want to read it, especially hearing about Cuba, my family. You know, it wasn't that I was always approved of by my whole family. So I thought, you know, it would be nice if they had something to read about it.
0: Did you learn anything about yourself in reviewing your life and writing about it?
1: Yeah, I felt comfortable with it. And, I knew I wasn't a perfect writer, so I had to be careful. And but I enjoyed writing it. And so I don't know if I learned anything about myself, but is that what you said about myself? Not really, I think. But I enjoyed doing it.
0: Did you learn anything about Bob?
1: Well, I always was learning about Bob because, you know, a lot of times you did say something about, did you know he was going to go on and on and on? Well, of course, originally I didn't, but it didn't matter. Whatever he wanted to do, he made him very happy. And I like the festivals, too. I especially liked, because I was considered myself, because of the schools I went to, an internationalist. And he started bringing real international music. And the other thing, our goal always was, we want to make people happy. We didn't care about just getting money for somebody. We just wanted to make people happy. And that's what he did. He knew how to get great music, and it was fun.
0: One of the questions you ask at the outset is trying to figure out what brought you and Bob together. Did you figure that out?
1: Not really, because I met some of his friends. Well, he lived on a farm out on around Monona with all draft dodgers, anti-war people, even a professor, you know, all kinds of interesting people. And they milk cows for their rent. And, you know, I knew that was pretty interesting. But what was I supposed to say?
0: What brought you and Bob together?
1: Oh, so two of his friends moved here, and I was working on an underground newspaper, and they didn't have a place to stay, and I had a big house. I invited them then. So we did things together, and eventually one of his other friends came and told me, because by then I had applied to go to Cuba, and he said, "You're going to meet Bob there." He had another nickname then, but...
0: Quentin.
1: He went by Quentin Queen for years until he got a job at a newspaper, and he didn't want to write stories saying Quentin Queen.
0: It's a strange byline, especially yeah. Especially for Spring Green.
1: Right. So so after that, we didn't call him Quentin, but he was known by some people. There's a few people probably still call him Quentin. Yeah.
0: One of your sons edited or helped edit the book. What do you think your two sons will learn about their parents from reading the book?
1: Good question. I don't know for sure. They knew some of these things, I'm sure, but they haven't been disapproving of it at all. And my son Max has helped publish it, get it printed and everything. But he still wants to be sort of, this is just for family. And, you know, I never thought of it just for family. I thought some other people might want to know these things, you know.
0: You're going to have to tell Max that when you publish a book and do public readings on it and go on the radio and sell it, it's no longer just for family.
1: Right. But I don't know that he gets that. Okay. You know, there's also generational things. So I'm a different generation from him, and he thinks a different way on certain subjects. So,
0: The title is Love, Cuba, Goats, and Music. That is right. Almost, but not quite, in chronological order. Are they in order by priority?
1: Well, it is kind of in chronological order, but he was printing it, and one day he said, "What's the title of it?" Well, I had to come up with it. So immediately I thought, well, what was important? I thought love was always important. Cuba was, meeting Bob in Cuba was very important. Goats, we loved farming with goats and making goat cheese. We were one of the biggest goat cheese producers in the United States. And then Bob had such a wonderful connection to music here in Madison that I love that too. So, but I probably should have mentioned, because in the book I talk a lot about, we met in Cuba, but then we didn't have much money for many years. And finally we had jobs and we took a vacation to Mexico. And so I didn't talk much about Mexico, in the title, but in the book I talked a lot because we would go to Mexico and then go over to Cuba, because that's sort of a very easy way to go, even today.
0: And through all those times and places, can you say when and where you were happiest?
1: It's kind of hard, because I was happiest. I wanted a family. I wanted children. I was happy with having children. I love the farm. And so I was very happy there quite often. It's very beautiful. But also, as far as the children go, I knew they needed things. You know, being on a farm all alone is not much. Even the elementary nearby closed for them. And it was hard to have, you know, for them to grow up with friends. So I knew Madison would be different, and I knew they had good schools. And so I couldn't help but think I'd be better off there. But the thing is that I had postpartum depression after giving birth to the two kids, which put me in a funny sensibility. You know, I wanted to move to Madison. I thought life would be easier, and it was. It was fun in Madison. And a friend told me, live in this neighborhood. It's great, you know, and I did, and it was wonderful. And, you know, it wasn't long before Bob came, and so he found his niche, too. He loved farming, you know. So.
0: That neighborhood, of course, the East Side neighborhood of the Wilmar, the Williamson Marquette neighborhood, which is a couple of mileposts into your story. So let's work through that story, starting with March to May 1971. You and Quentin were part of the 4th contingent of the Von Ceremos Brigade, right, cutting sugarcane in Cuba, which, as your FBI file notes, was, quote, in open defiance of the U.S. Department of State ban on travel to the Pearl of the Antilles. You were 18 years old, living in Indianapolis. What was your life like when you decided to do that?
1: Well, it was, for me, it was wonderful because I had been to school for many years, then I had worked for at least 5 years. I wanted a break. I was always an internationalist. I wanted to travel in the world. And I heard about this deal going to Cuba. It wasn't just being a tourist. You were also helping them by cutting sugarcane, which helped their economy, plus, you know, helping the reputation that they're not a horrible communist country and things like that. And I wanted myself to see, I called it a socialist country. Mm. You know, I wanted to see what it was like because I had read stories about how Cuba and the people were different, the women were different. And so it was very exciting to go.
0: Before you went, did you have an idea of what your life was going to be, what you were going to do when you grew up?
1: Oh, you mean after I came back?
0: No. At the time that you went, before you went and experienced Cuba, what was your mental self-image of what you were going to do or be when you grew up?
1: I always wanted to be a happy person. To, you know, I assumed I wanted to have children eventually. I didn't necessarily want to get married, but I wanted relationships. I went to a woman's high school, Catholic, and college. There was a few men there, but not many. And I dated some. But still, I wanted to learn more about life as that way. And so I assumed, well, it was just something I thought would be interesting to see if I'd learned something about a communist. Yeah. Well, I didn't think of it. I was never a communist, never believed in communism. But I was a socialist. So for me, I considered Cuba socialism. And I wanted to see what it was like. And it was interesting. And I learned, you know, some things.
0: And what had been your political involvement or activism before you went to Cuba in 71?
1: Bob and I were both anti-war. You know, after I was, well, you know, I had studied all these countries in college. So I, you know, I knew the anti-war, the Vietnam War was wrong. So I, you know, was against it. And, you know, what was the question?
0: What your level of involvement? I mean, you were in a women's group named after Angela Davis. That in itself is somewhat provocative.
1: We even named a cow after Angela Davis. But yes, I was interested in women's liberation. You know, I was interested in relationships, and that's also included men and women and how women had certain rights and needed them. And so I was pretty active, and I joined now, but that was like, they were very careful, you know, and they didn't want to have anything to do with. So, but I met friends there, and we started a group called the Angela Davis Brigade. And because we were anti-war, and we wanted to influence now the women's organization Now, I don't know that we ever did, but, you know, once all I did, we never did much, but once I sold Angela Davis buttons for a quarter or something just on the street, and which was fun for me. And there was even an article in the newspaper about how horrible that was.
0: I wish I'd had the chance to ask Catherine Clarenbeck what she would have thought of the Angela Davis Brigade being right. part of now. So you get to Cuba in early 1971.
1: Right.
0: You hear about this guy named Quentin who...
1: No, I heard about him before I went.
0: You know that he's going to be there.
1: Yeah.
0: You finally meet him. What were your first impressions when you finally met Quentin or Bob?
1: I liked him right away. You know, we were working together. The Cubans put Indiana, Illinois, Wisconsin, and Texas together. We'd ride out on Russian trucks to the field and, you know, work cutting sugarcane, which was very hard work for me. I was shocked by it. But it was... you know, interesting. And we sang songs going out and coming back. We sang songs. So it was a very happy event. We'd work for 2 hours and they'd give us, they call it merienda, and they'd give us treats, you know. So, you know, I wouldn't be at the same working place with Bob because he was more with the men. And, you know, because you'd sort of go down these aisles as a group, but I was usually at the end of the group because I just wasn't that strong or good at physical labor, but I still liked it. And nobody complained about me or anything that I wasn't good enough. So I guess that was part of it. That...
0: And when you went out for a walk with Bob one day and he brought a blanket, did you have any clue what he had on his mind?
1: No, I actually didn't remember that he had a blanket until he said, "Oh, do you want to take a walk?" And apparently his friend had told him that I was following him. I don't remember following him around, but we were together a lot naturally, you know. But so we were walking in the cane fields and it was very beautiful, and he put the blanket down. It made sense. Oh, let's rest, you know. Well, that led it to more things, which, you know, I didn't really expect, but I, of course, loved it all. And I, you know, if you don't mind me telling my personal things on the radio, but I had my first orgasm ever. So to me, that was a big, big thing.
0: That socialist revolution has really freed people from in all aspects. So after you had sex in the sugarcane fields, how long before you fell in love?
1: Well, it wasn't long at all. But Bob told me first. The next day we were taking, the Cubans were taking us on a bus someplace, and I got on the bus and I saw he was on there, and I started walking by and he grabbed me and pulled me down in the seat, which, you know, I was thrilled. You know, that really made me think, well, it did work out. And then it wasn't long after that he said, "I do love you." And he said, "Now we have to be careful because we could hurt each other," which I understood. But then I knew I loved him then for sure. And so
0: we're talking with Nancy Kathman. Her book is Love, Cuba, Goats, and Music. She'll be at the Hawthorne Public Library tomorrow evening at 6:30 and at the Lakeview Library on May 26th. So Bob invites you back to Wisconsin with him to join a farm brigade. Before you had gone to Cuba, did the idea of becoming a farmer ever cross your life?
1: I had no concept of farming because I grew up actually in Eleanor Roosevelt's perfect community, which was very nice. It had woods all around, and I grew up in the woods. That's why Eleanor planned it that way. She thought it would help people appreciate nature and get involved. But I never thought of farming at all. But, you know, Bob loved farming. And because on that farm where he had room and board for free, they milk cows. And he really loved it. And so he wanted in Cuba, they would take us on trips of your, whatever your interest was, if it was in education, if it was in planting things. You know, they were a country that had been, in those days, most countries in South America had been controlled and they weren't allowed to have any kind of industry except what Europeans maybe wanted, like cotton or sugarcane, things like that. So they had, Cuba was an island and had no fishing industry. So they also had big programs on fishing, cattle. They started raising cattle. And Bob liked the farming things. And I was sick of teaching, so I thought, I found it interesting too. So
0: did you take to farm life immediately, or did it take some time?
1: When we bought a farm, no, because I loved it. It was so beautiful. It's in the beautiful area of Wisconsin. And I was totally impressed with the beauty, and I just loved it. And, you know, there was a lot of work. I wasn't used to working that much, but I could. Physical work, like sometimes you had to carry water for animals and things like that. I liked animals, but mainly, too, I like growing food, and we grew food.
0: The farm brigade life seemed, before you got your own farm and the goat cooperative, the farm brigade life seemed very ad hoc. You do a lot of different chores at different farms. And how complex and confusing was the farm economy of barter and supply and demand and all those little arcane aspects that you had no experience
1: in? Oh, I had no knowledge of any of it. You know, Bob told me when we were in Cuba, I think he probably told me then that I think it was the Democrats who started this program of people from, you know, city people going out to the country and living on a farm for room and board and helping them to learn about farming. I thought it sounded like a good idea, you know, because I knew nothing about farming. I once liked horses, but, you know, that's about the only thing I ever had done is ride a horse. So anyway, you know, we decided to do that in Cuba. Bob and I agreed that we would do that when we got back. And I was still living in Indianapolis, but he said, oh, I'll call you. And so I hitchhiked up there and we went out on one, and it was great. It wasn't the best learning experience, but it was still good. The second farm we were on was a great farm. It was a husband and wife, a man and a woman, but they had a relationship. And she was the daughter of a professor here at UW of agriculture. He had invented super sweet corn, which I loved right away because we'd eat it every night, you know. So I learned, and she knew everything about vegetables and growing vegetables, so I learned a lot. And we had some of our animals there. We already had a few animals.
0: Yeah. You eventually got your own farm, as you referred to. It's in the town of Clyde, which is 13 miles more or less southwest of Spring Green in that beautiful driftless area of Iowa County. And you and Bob helped found the Southwest Dairy Goat Cooperative in 1973. At that point, did you think that was going to be your life from then on, or did you see it even then as just another chapter that would last a period of years and then you'd go on and do something else?
1: No, I love farming. I loved our farm. Eventually, one thing led to another, you know, learning, and you make mistakes and things, and things change. Like one thing I even said in the book, farmers can start something, but they never know if it's going to be successful economically, you know, because the markets can change. And we put most of our hope in pigs because Bob could get pigs by working for a neighbor farmer. And, you know, then all of a sudden the pig market totally dropped out. And it was, before we thought we were going to be able to support ourselves, then we couldn't.
0: And you have a really painfully evocative phrase about one of your pigs giving birth during a cold snap and talking about baby pig pigsicles.
1: Right. Well, it was New Year's Eve. And, you know, we had some friends out there, but your farming is, you know, you're kind of on your own a lot. And it's not like being in a city or something like that. But so we wanted to go, we were invited to a party. And we had gone before. A lot of times they'd have parties where you'd have the fire's going and you get hot and you'd even would get so intense that you'd roll in the snow. It was easy. You wanted to be in the snow because you were so hot. And so we decided, oh, we should go, you know. And we knew Petunia, our pig, was going to give birth soon. But Bob was always checking. He was very careful. And he checked and said, okay, we can go. Well, we got back after midnight, and he checked again. And it was really cold. And he came in the house and said, I've got 13 popsicles. So 13 little pigs were born, but they froze because it was so cold. And then he had another little pig. He said, oh, but this one's okay. But we couldn't put him, we had a huge barn, and we couldn't put him back in the ice-cold barn because at that time, we didn't have that many animals that would warm up a barn. So we had to leave him in the house. So he grew up with us. We named him after Spiro Agnew's daughter.
0: And what is it like to have a baby pig whom you named Spiggy grow up in your house? Apparently, pigs have an innate sense of how to bathroom themselves.
1: Oh, yeah. That's what we learned right away. He wasn't just going to poop and pee all over the house. He would go in a corner. And so we put a little bit of hay and newspaper in a corner. And so it was easy to live with him, except one thing he loved to do was roll up the rugs with his nose into these like cylinders. And that got him into trouble later on because while we were gone, he tried to get his nose under the wood stove and got stuck. We got home and he was screaming.
0: You eventually traded Spiggy for some goods and services. You also raised animals that would eventually be brought to market. Did you have any qualms the first time you ate a lamb that you had fattened up?
1: No, because I wanted to have meat. I always thought meat was important. So I was never a vegetarian or didn't. And, you know, it was good. It tasted good. We had a freezer in our back little deck or something. Not little. It was like used to be a garage and they converted it. And so we could have meat and freeze it in there. We also had a deal in the next town. They had freezers and because we would get some meat from hunters. We didn't allow hunting, but once in a while we would. And then some people would give us meat. And we had other, you know, we raised at least one pig every year and something else, it seems like, too. But our neighbor, who was always helping us, he would bring us his garbage to feed to the animals. So that was cute, too. You know, that was a way to help us. But you don't think of giving your garbage to somebody.
0: as a friendly thing to do, no.
1: Yeah.
0: And how did you envision the dairy, the goat cooperative functioning, and how satisfying was it to see that grow?
1: That was really satisfying. You know, we started with, we had some friends that had some goats, and we first had goats on that first farm that we were on, and we liked them and knew that we wanted goats, and so we continued to have them, and they were just such wonderful animals. And what was the part of the question?
0: Well, how satisfying it was and how big it grew.
1: Yeah. And so, but, you know, a goat isn't like a cow that has a huge udder, you know, and you get a lot of milk. A goat just has a little amount. And so we started getting more and more goats. And we heard about this cheesemaker near, I don't remember, farther north, that he made cheese. And we talked to him and he would make cheese for us out of the milk. We just had to deliver it to him. So that was an exciting idea. Bob was all thrilled. Our friends were thrilled. And then we started getting some more friends. Pretty soon it kept growing and growing. And we decided right away to call it a co-op. And so it wasn't long before it was just really big. And it was big enough to, you know, consider it was an organization. Bob would sell the cheese coast to coast at the co-ops, different co-ops, and here in Madison at the co-op. And I don't know, it just seemed to be natural, and it was a lot of fun. And people were, you know, we had one family move just because. Oh, well, and we had, what else did we have? We had somebody that got mad at us once and took us to court. And when he heard we started this goat co-op, he forgave us because he thought it was so wonderful.
0: Now, there's, I Googled this, and there's something called the Southwestern Dairy Goat Cooperative. Is that
1: still a, well, yes. I thought it was gone.
0: Well, there's something with the same name that appear, and.
1: Okay. Well, you know, we did quit eventually.
0: Yeah.
1: And some people did quit, but other people stayed on. But I thought that it had mostly dissolved, but maybe it hasn't.
0: Do you think people who know Bob,

0: didn't learn about it for years, that that was why I was so depressed. I got completely depressed. And now it's common knowledge, but back then nobody, doctors didn't know, nobody knew what it was. And I looked at pictures of me and all of a sudden they're very glum. You know, there's all these depressed looking pictures, and that had to be part of it. And in fact, my friend and I said, oh, that was a postpartum depression. So, but that got better. You know, I don't know if nurses helped me or whatever, but it did improve. And of course it improved that Bob came back in, and I, you know, we went to counseling for a few times, which helped. And, you know, it just seemed to work out then. We made a nice life, and he, you know, figured things out and had a career and things like that. So
1: I think we've now pivoted to a part of the book and your story that most people, that will come as a surprise, if not a shock to most people, and that is you write very openly about what you're just speaking about, your postpartum depression, the separation, you moved to Madison, Bob eventually came in. Was it painful to revisit that and write about it?
0: Not really, because we were happy again, you know, so it was a fairly short time. You know, I think Bob continued to be a little annoyed by it, you know, because it was a shock to him. I tried to talk to him, but he was, you know, before I left, I tried to talk to him that I didn't want to do it anymore. And it was hard work farming. And plus now I had this depression, which I didn't know that it was from the result of childbirth. But he really didn't want to listen to it and thought he could just ignore me. And that was the consequences that he had to face then, you know, that I was gone. And he wanted to be with his family and his children. And he found a life. At first, he even told me a few years ago when I first came in, I was in total shock because there's all these educated people here. And he had some degree of education, but he hadn't finished the last course. So it was you know, it was a learning experience for both of us. And he started in the first festival. He was so good at it that we knew, you know, I think that changed his life. He loved music all his life. So,
1: Before we get to the music, yeah. was the isolation of the farm life also an issue? I mean, am I right? You didn't even have a telephone?
0: No, we had a telephone with a party line.
1: Okay.
0: When I was in labor, I said, Bob, call the midwife because she lived in Madison. And there was somebody on the party line. And I said, and he said, oh, I can't. There's somebody. Oh, well, tell him to hang up, you know, because, you know, it took an hour for her to drive out. And
1: But even with the party line, was farm life, was the isolation getting to you?
0: I don't know how much it was more. Well, the work and then the depression from the childbirth. I wanted to have these children, so I was thrilled to give birth to them, and they were so beautiful, and Bob was so happy. Because I had to convince him for a while, so it took us a while to get to that point. And, I mean, I had even threatened of leaving because I wanted to. I don't know if your body tells you that or my upbringing brought me that, but I wanted to have a child, and I was getting, you know, I was in my 30s, and in those days, that was considered, well, that's when you do it. So it was kind of confusing and a hard time, but, you know, it worked out. You know, Bob agreed then, and we had this beautiful son, and then we decided to have another one, so they'd, you know, you're isolated on a farm. It's not easy to have people over. Maybe it was for some people, but not for us because we were new to the whole thing. So anyway, it worked out.
1: Well, it certainly worked out for Madison and the East Side. We're talking with Nancy Kathman. Her book is Love, Cuba, Goats, and Music. She'll be at the Hawthorne Public Library tomorrow evening at 6:30 and at the Lakeview Public Library on Tuesday the 26th, talking about and reading from the book. So now we get to the East Side. And your close involvement really begins with, in the

0: late 1980s with a fight over the future of the Marquette Elementary School.
1: Oh, right.
0: And the role of the Marquette Neighborhood Association. Right. Take us through that controversy and how it changed things in the Wilmar neighborhood.
1: Well, we even had a house near our school that you could, the kids could walk to the school. And I was working by then, and you know, I couldn't be there all the time. They had to walk to school or be able to get there easily. And all of a sudden we heard that they were thinking about opening this neighborhood school on the other side of town. And we, you know, I was just very upset. So was Bob, but it worked out that they couldn't do it anyway. The school wasn't big enough to have all those over there. But it was, you know, we had other friends that were with us and fighting against it, because the neighborhood
0: association
1: was for the move, you know. And whoever heard of an organization wanting to move their school? But anyway, it turned out they couldn't do it because it was too small a school. So we felt very successful and happy about that. And we had a lot of friends that worked and voiced our opinion that we were against it. So that made it interesting. But there were two more incidents around the school. So, you know, your kids were happy in school, so you wanted it to continue. You didn't want anything to bother it. And so, you know, they were definitely... I call them wars, but, you know, not that they were real wars, but, you know, people were angry. Some people were angry. And so, but we made it through it. The three different challenges were all successful. So.
0: And how did then this lead to you and Bob becoming involved in the Marquette Neighborhood Association?
1: Well, because the Marquette Neighborhood Association, you know, wanted to move the school, and then they were voted out or they quit. I can't remember which. But so we went in and applied and got on the board. So we were on the board of the Neighborhood Association for a long time.
0: And then how quickly after you became involved in the Neighbor Association did Bob start? Well, was creating the Waterfront Festival the first, or was revitalizing the Orton Park Festival the first, or did they happen about the same time?
1: Well, he started in the Orton Park Festival, and then he immediately said, well, we bought a house, and it was like two blocks from the waterfront place. And he said, we should have, you know, it was a beautiful place to have a festival.
0: It's the Sahara Place Park.
1: Yeah. You know, the lake was right there. It was... you know, just gorgeous. We did hear that the neighborhood right there by the lake had complained about a Tai Chi group that played once a week there. So, you know, we knew that might be a challenge if they couldn't stand a Tai Chi class that's silent for an hour once a week. But we started it anyway, and it was a huge success. People loved it. And,
0: well, that first festival did not go exactly as planned.
1: Well, yeah, it was, you know, a couple of days before you'd watch the weather and they said, oh, it's going to rain. And so that was upsetting. We had already ordered porta potties and, you know, money was a big thing. You had to be careful about everything. And we had to cancel the porta potties because we thought it was going to be rained out. And then it didn't rain. So... we went ahead with the festival, but, you know, we had to go to the bathroom and the neighbors had to let us in and I had to drive home to go. And so that was kind of a weird, but, you know, that's something that's always and always does affect neighborhood festivals is rain, you know.
0: How was it that the neighbors who complained about Tai Chi did not complain about Chris Plata and Chris Powers and actual live music?
1: They started to like it, and they didn't complain. They weren't the ones. There were some other people in other neighborhoods that complained about if a festival was near them and we had some music. So it seems like we got along pretty well with the neighbors right there where the Waterfront Festival is, and that continued to be very successful.
0: So he creates the Marquette Waterfront Festival, creates La Fête de Marquette, creates the Central Park Sessions, revitalizes the Orton Park Festival. Which of those do you think meant most to Bob? Which meant most to you?
1: Well, I love the Waterfront Festival. I mean, it was two blocks from our house. So, but I did love all the festivals of music, and especially as, you know, our goal was always to make people happy, but we started getting music, international music too, which made me especially happy. And it even meant we traveled to other countries, and because there were some regular music events that brought people, international banks, music that wanted to travel. You know, they wanted to come to the U.S. and we could go and see them. And then Bob could pick one and see if it worked out. And did I answer the question?
0: Yeah. But Bob's identity as the guy who brought world music to the East Side and therefore Madison is so clear now. Looking back to, you know, cutting sugarcane in Cuba or raising goats and starting a dairy goat cooperative, could you have sensed that part of his identity would emerge and become such a dominant feature in late 20th century Madison?
1: I don't know. I just went along with it because it was fun for me too. I used to cook for the bands. We'd have a hospitality area and feed the bands and then feed the sponsors. And, you know, I enjoyed it and I enjoyed the music. And so it, for me, I liked it. And so it was fine. But it made Bob happy. He loved it.
0: But as you look back at the period up to the point that he creates his music festivals in the late 1980s, the early 1990s, if you take a snapshot of Bob, you know, in 1982, could you have foreseen this part of his life developing and being so important to so many people? The music impresario, were there any signs of that before it emerged full blown in the late 1980s and early 1990s?
1: The first one he did at Orton Park, I mean, my friends and I, we just knew he's really good at this and it was really fun. And so it was a beautiful thing to watch it change. There were problems that came, but you know, there's problems with everything at times. But we got through all of them and he was very happy. He loved doing it. So that was nice. And it brought a lot to the neighborhood too, I thought. And that was made me feel good. And him, he felt good about that. And so, I don't know.
0: Most people really, really liked the festivals. A minority of people, including one who lived across the street, whom you don't name, but we know who he is, did not like them. But even some people who did like the festivals at some point turned on Bob and essentially took the festivals away. So, of course, he creates a new one. Did you and he ever understand why people turned on him and why they did that?
1: No, it was hard to understand. One time there was a friend and she didn't want to side with us because she had other friends that were doing other music. And it was sort of like she wanted to be non-controversial or something. There was another person who, they just hated music and they would put in their hearing aids. You know, that didn't help you not hear music. It made it worse. And they testified against us several times saying, you know, oh, they sound horrible. And in fact, that other guy, once we had a group come that were just fantastic at Orton Park. And he said he was telling everybody that there were 10,000 people there. Well, there was never 10,000 people in that park. There, at the most, there might have been 2,000. You know, people, it was hard to understand why people wouldn't like it. Or, you know, why wouldn't you just not go or go someplace else? But they seemed to, you know, feel like they had to complain. I don't know. I don't understand it.
0: Seems like some people were juggling some bad numbers. How hurtful was that to Bob and you?
1: I think it upset Bob a lot, but we tried to deal with it. You know, that's part of life, is you have things that, you know, you don't understand, or they're hard to understand. And it seemed to, you know, there was also so much positive information, people being so positive about it and how wonderful and happy they were, that that kind of overrides it. You had to think of how many people you were making happy, you know.
0: So you and Bob had been together for 20 years. You had two children when you finally decided to get married. And you did it in such a low-key way. Justice of the peace in Galena, Illinois, while your sons were away visiting your parents. Why did you get married, and why did you do it that way?
1: Well, it was me, because it was... the festivals were important. Bob had different health problems. And I was worried. You know, when you lived on a farm and you're a woman, you're not looked upon very specially. And it was illegally, it was a little scary. So I said, okay, Bob, we've got to go to a lawyer and just talk to him about what's going on. And we went to the lawyer, and the lawyer, there was then no common law marriage in Wisconsin, which we kind of just figured we fell into, you know, because we had been together pretty many years at that point. But he said no. In fact, I was working then, and I was claiming Bob on my insurance, because on a farm in the country, you don't say, oh, this is my boyfriend. You say, this is my husband. So I was kind of used to saying that anyway. So with the job I had with the state of Wisconsin, I claimed him for his health insurance, and he got, you know, we both and the kids got health insurance. And the lawyer said, that's illegal now, because now you know. Before you didn't know, so it wasn't illegal. So you have to leave the state and secretly get married. And don't, you know, first you have to go to the health clinic and then go leave. So that's what we did. And the health clinic we went to, they put us in different rooms, and then they said, are you sure you want to marry him? You know, and I didn't say, well, I have two kids at home. Yeah, I want to marry him. But anyway, we went to Galena, and, you know, Bob was okay with it. He never really wanted to get married. But 2 years ago, he gave me a copy of our marriage certificate framed for Christmas. So, you know, he did like it eventually. And the justice of the peace and Bob both cried as we got married. So, and then we came back here, and a friend gave us a party. So it was nice, but it was weird.
0: And you got to keep your health insurance, which is really the important thing.
1: And I didn't
0: thing.
1: Have to go to jail.
0: That's the other important thing, yeah. I don't think they'd have done that, but keeping the family health insurance was definitely a good thing.
1: Yeah.
0: You talk a bit in the book about Bob, all his life had health issues, a congenital health issue. And then there's some really stark episodes that he goes through over the course of time. The book ends in 2025 with a very hopeful conclusion that, quote, the future looks bright. It must not have been long after you finished writing the book that Bob's health declined again, and he passed away last fall. Did you consider revising the manuscript to address that?
1: In fact, I did. I wrote an ending kind of about that times with him when he was getting worse and worse. But my son didn't want us to put it in there. You know, Bob never liked to tell anybody about any health problems or anything he had. Once in a while, maybe, but most of the time. And my son thought that he wouldn't like it. So I said, okay. So we tore it up. We didn't tear it up, but I didn't add it. I just, I just thought it seemed like a natural conclusion to the book. But, you know, I realized I didn't have to be in there. You know, he doesn't like to admit his illnesses. That was part of the problem. And, you know, I don't want to be sexist, but a lot of men have problems talking about their health.
0: Our friend Samara Kalk, who wrote A Lovely Remembrance of Bob when he passed away last fall, has a question she wants me to ask. What's life like without him?
1: Oh, well, it's very, I hope I don't start to cry. It's very sad because he was a treasure. And, you know, I'm lucky because I have my son is helping take care of me. And he even took me last winter because we always went away during the winter. And I didn't know if I wanted to go all by myself. And he took me to Colombia and then Mexico and then even Cuba. We dropped off some of Bob's ashes in Cuba because he had asked for that as he was getting worse and worse. Mm. And so, and then he lives part-time with me, and that's a big help. You know, he cooks and cleans. And so that's a good part, but I miss Bob very much.
0: So you loved Bob as a revolutionary, as a farmer, as father of your children, a professional photographer, and a music festival producer. Did you love any of these iterations the most or all the same?
1: Well, I certainly loved him when I first met him because it was very exciting in Cuba. And he was a revolutionary too. But I thought being the father has been something that was most important to me and all these years. And it was so wonderful to have him help with the raising of children is not easy. And I didn't realize that it would have been hard for me to be all alone. And he was a major influence and he loved his children and they loved him. So I can't, you know, the music was wonderful too, but that was not as personal for me, you know. So well,
0: thank you.
1: Sure.
0: I'm afraid that is all the time we have today with Nancy Kathman. Again, memoir is Love, Cuba, Goats, and Music. Nancy will be at the Hawthorne Public Library tomorrow night at 6:30 to tell some stories and do some reading. That's, again, at 2702 East Washington Avenue, Johnson and the Avenue. And she will be at the Lakeview Library on May 26th. That's over there on North Sherman Avenue. I'll be back June 1st with a special Summer Pledge Drive edition. Until then, on behalf of News and Public Affairs Director Nate Carlin, Engineer Luke Chamberlain, and the entire Madison Bookbeat team, I'm Stu Levitan. Thank you for joining us. Now, as Ben Sidran plays us out with a little bit of Little Sherry, please stay tuned for Alex Wilding White and All Around Jazz. 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

0: This Memorial Day, May 25th, you can join Veterans for Peace at the Masonic Center for a peace rally and community gathering from noon to 3 p.m. The event will feature Susan Schnall, Navy nurse, as the keynote speaker. She became famous as the Leaflet Bomber in 1968, when as a Navy nurse she protested the Vietnam War by dropping tens of thousands of anti-war leaflets from a small airplane over several San Francisco Bay military installations. At the event, there'll be music by Old Cool and socializing, free parking available behind the building, enter from East Johnson. Several dozen community groups will be tabling at this Memorial Day event, with tabling starting at noon and music and talks at 1 p.m. That's the Veterans for Peace this Memorial Day, May 25th, at the Masonic Center from noon to 3 p.m. This is WORT 89.9 FM and WORTFM.org.
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2: This is Bird Note. With today's mobile apps and sound libraries, it's never been easier to listen to birds on demand. But that wasn't always the case. Back in the 1920s, Cornell ornithology professor Arthur Allen wanted to help his students learn bird calls in the classroom. But back then, bird recordings were practically non-existent. Fortunately, this was the era of the first talking films, and a prominent production company enlisted Arthur's help to jazz up their movies with bird recordings. Arthur and the production team hauled their clunky gear to the woods near Cayuga Lake, but the noisy equipment kept scaring away the birds. Eventually, it occurred to Arthur to put just the microphone near a perch popular with song sparrows and leave the rest of the gear out of view. In the dawn hours of May 18th, 1929, a little brown bird made history. That day, Arthur and his team recorded a song sparrow, house wren, and rose-breasted grosbeak. With today's high-tech recording tools, bioacoustics researchers can eavesdrop on whales underwater, bats in the air, and more than 11,000 bird species found around the world. And it all started with a song sparrow. For Bird Note, I'm Mark Bramhill.

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The American Red Cross is hosting a blood drive today from 11:30 to 4:30 p.m. at Garver Feed Mill. 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

While Herbie Nichols may have been ahead of his time in a number of respects, he was certainly prophetic, that's for sure. In fact, that's the name of the record, The Prophetic Herbie Nichols. Volume 1. There was a second volume that came out about a year later, back in the mid-50s. But Herbie Nichols, one of those musicians much better known among other musicians than amongst the general music-buying public, as they say in the business. But Herbie Nichols, a pianist and composer of considerable skill. Herbie Nichols at the keyboard, Al McKibben on bass, Art Blakey on drums on that particular session. Herbie Nichols and his trio doing a number called The Third World. It is 2:10 in the afternoon. I'm Alex Walden-White. This is your listener-sponsored community radio station, 89.9 FM WORT. And that means it's time for All Around Jazz. 3 hours of jazz and improvised music on a Monday afternoon. I'm going to be here until 5 o'clock, and as usual, I've just got stacks and stacks of stuff to choose from to fill in the playlist for this afternoon's show. If you have a suggestion of your own as to what to put onto that particular playlist, do give me a call, 608-256-2001. You can use the same number to ask questions about the music that you hear. We're going to move on to Benny Golson. I believe he was the next to last person to appear in that famous picture of about 57 jazz musicians in front of a brownstone townhouse in New York. It was a very famous picture of a group of musicians in Harlem all gathered together, all in one place. Just about all of them were gone. At last count, he and Sonny Rollins were the only two surviving members, but Benny is gone now. Sad to say. We're going to go to a session that Benny did in 2003 that came out a year later as an album called Terminal One. And he's got a pretty good crew together on this one. Benny Golson on tenor sax, along with Eddie Henderson on trumpet and flugelhorn, Mike LaDon on piano, Buster Williams on bass, Carl Allen on drums. Benny Golson and his quintet from Terminal One. This is a tune also called Terminal One.

Well, at first I read Denny Zeitlin doing the music of Ornette Coleman. Didn't sound like a very likely combination to me, but when I heard the results, I said, hey, this guy really made it work. Denny Zeitlin, former full-time psychiatrist and full-time jazz musician, how he managed to juggle two absolutely engrossing careers like that and still keep his sanity is something I haven't been able to determine just yet, but he somehow made it work. Denny Zeitlin, that one is from a 1988 album that he did for the Windham Hill label, simply called Trio. And it features Denny at the keyboard,

FM. Also, Donald Bailey on drums rounding out the trio. From The Boss, we heard Jimmy Smith doing a tune called Fingers. And we started things off there with Benny Golson. That one was from a 2004 record called Terminal One. That one featured Benny Golson on tenor sax, along with Eddie Henderson on trumpet, Mike LaDon on piano, Buster Williams on bass, and Carl Allen on drums. From Terminal One, Benny Golson and his quintet doing a tune also called Terminal One. 2:37 in the afternoon is the time. I'm Alex Wallingwhite, and this is All Around Jazz right here on your listener-sponsored community radio station, 89.9 FM WORT. Moving right along, the electrifying Eddie Harris. That's what it says right here on the cover. I'm not going to argue the point one bit. Eddie Harris, along with just an incredible list of musicians. One appears on tracks 2, 4, and 5, another one on track 3, another one on track 1. I'm not going to go into all of that right now. This one is from a 1968 album, once again, called The Electrifying Eddie Harris. This is Eddie and Company doing Sham Time.

Well, some people go on to such careers teaching others that we forget they were master practitioners in their own right. Bunky Green was such an individual. He had quite a career as a teacher and got to meet him once at a conference in Chicago. Very learned, very nice guy in a lot of ways. Oh, but somebody who we tend to forget that he was a very good alto saxophone player. And that's a good example of it. A young Bunky Green. That one recorded in 1965. And he's got some of Chicago's finest backing him up, including Willie Pickens on piano, Harold Jones on drums, and Cleveland Eaton on bass. January of 1966, to be a bit more specific. And released on an album called Playing for Keeps. Bunky Green and his version, George Gershwin's My Man's Gone Now. Bill Frisell preceded that from his most recent, or at least I believe his most recent. He's been so busy of late, it's hard to keep up with him sometimes. But so far as I know, it is his most recent CD release, and it's called In My Dreams. And it features the likes of Evan King, Hank Roberts, Thomas Morgan, and Rudy Royston in a nice little quintet session. Bill Frisell from In My Dreams. We heard him do When We Go. The Benny Goodman Trio, prior to that, as I've said so many times before, yep, led one of the great orchestras of his time. But if you really wanted to hear what was special about Benny Goodman, check out some of those small group recordings that he made. Just like Duke Ellington in that respect. He led a great orchestra, but made time to make lots of small group recordings with some of the great musicians that he worked with. Benny Goodman on clarinet, Teddy Wilson on piano, Gene Krupa on drums. Trios don't get much better than that. Benny Goodman and his trio doing After You've Gone. And Eddie Harris started that set off from the electrifying Eddie Harris, an album in which he has just a laundry list of musicians joining him in all kinds of combinations all throughout the album. So suffice to say, the electrifying Eddie Harris. From 1968, we heard Sham Time. It's 3:02 in the afternoon, and this is 89.9 FM WORT Madison, WORTFM.org.

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1: 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And Jazz in Flight with Matt Marcus on Thursdays. And then every single Saturday morning from 10 a.m. until 12 noon, one show where you will definitely hear plenty of Benny Goodman, that's for sure. And that is Entertainment with your good friend and mine, John Kraniak. And all of that is right here on your listener-sponsored community radio station. 3:04 in the afternoon, check that. 3:05, there we go. 3:05 is the time. I'm Alex Wilding White. This is All Around Jazz, and we're going to kick off the second hour of this afternoon's show of music from Jessica Williams. We lost her about 4 years ago after a very steady career, not very much of it in the limelight, as it were, although certainly she started getting some considerable notice in the later years of her career, but spending a lot of time backing up other musicians and doing so quite ably too, and leading various sessions whenever she could. This one is a reissue that came out in 2004 of an album that she originally did in 1979 called Organomic Music, and it features Eddie Henderson on trumpet, Jim Grantham on tenor sax, Richard Saunders on bass, Kim Stone also on bass, Dave Tucker on drums, and Henry Robinette on guitar. From Organomic Music, this is Jessica Williams doing The Weapon of Truth.

Well, a very special project by a group of musicians who had more than just the music to bond them together. Violinist Billy Bang and a group of musicians, most of whom, like Billy himself, were veterans of the Vietnam War who did tours of duty over there. So Billy Bang brought a bunch of them together and did an album called Vietnam, subtitled The Aftermath. Came out in 2001 on the Just in Time Records label, and featured, among others,

Ted Daniel on trumpet, Frank Lowe on tenor sax, Sonny Fortune on flute, John Hicks on piano, Curtis Lundy on bass, Ron Brown on percussion, and Michael Carvin on drums. Billy Bang leading the way on violin. We heard Billy Bang and company doing Yo Ho Chi Minh is in the house. Prior to that, the duo of VJ Iyer and Wadada Leo Smith, two musicians from two completely different generations, but finding a commonality in their whole approach to music and working quite well together. VJ Iyer on the piano, electric piano, and various electronics, and Wadada Leo Smith on trumpet. Wadada Leo Smith and VJ Iyer from an album that was released just last year on the ECM label called Defiant Life. We heard a selection from that album called Elegy the Pilgrimage. And we started that set, well, not quite started, one more after that. Dexter Gordon preceded that. Dexter Gordon, who Bernard Tavernier regarded as one of the best natural actors that he ever worked with. That among his many other talents, that's for sure. But, of course, best known as one of the preeminent players of the tenor saxophone. Dexter Gordon from the soundtrack to Round Midnight. And he's joined on that one by Wayne Shorter on soprano sax, Polly Mickelberg on trumpet, Herbie Hancock on piano, Ron Carter on bass, Mats Vindig also on bass, and Billy Higgins on drums. Dexter Gordon and company doing Round Midnight. And the set definitely began with Jessica Williams from an album that was originally released in 1979 and reissued in 2024, just about 4 years ago, not long after she passed away. A reissue of that album that included some extra material and was also very nicely digitally remastered. Jessica Williams at the keyboard along with Eddie Henderson on trumpet and flugelhorn, Jim Grantham on tenor sax, Richard Saunders on bass, Kim Stone on bass, also on bass. Two bass players, definitely better than one. Dave Tucker on drums and Henry Robinette on guitar, rounding out the rest of the group. Jessica Williams and company, name of the album, Organomic Music. We heard The Weapon of Truth. It's about 15 minutes before the hour of 4. We're going to take things up right up to the top of the hour and the jazz calendar with music from Brian Blade and the Fellowship Band. He's done about 4 albums with that particular organization. He is, of course, best known for being a first call drummer for quite a few people. He's played with Chick Corea and Wayne Shorter and quite a few others from that generation. But he also leads a group, which, once again, is called the Fellowship Band. And it features Brian Blade on drums along with Melvin Butler on tenor and soprano saxophone, John Coward on piano and pump organ, Kurt Rosenwinkel on guitar, Christopher Thomas on bass, and Myron Walden on alto saxophone. Brian Blade and the Fellowship Band. Name of the album, King's Highway. Came out in 2023 on the Stoner Hill label. Brian Blade and the Fellowship Band doing Migration.

0: Music from drummer Brian Blade and the Fellowship Band. That one from a 2023 release, just came out about a couple of years ago, called King's Highway. And it features Brian Blade on drums, along with Melvin Butler on tenor and soprano saxophone, John Cowherd on piano and other keyboard instruments, Kurt Rosenwinkel on guitar, Christopher Thomas on bass, and Myron Walden on alto sax. From King's Highway, we heard Brian Blade and the Fellowship Band doing Migration. It's 4:02 in the afternoon, and this is 89.9 FM WORT Madison and WORTFM.org.
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0: And stay tuned right after All Around Jazz. It's Democracy Now! With your host, Amy Goodman. That comes your way at 5 o'clock. At 6 o'clock, it's the WORT local news. And then at 7, it's the Access Hour. All that and much more coming your way later on tonight. Right here on 89.9 FM WORT. Well, we have a very generous helping of Joe Henderson coming up in just a couple of minutes here. But first, what do you say we run down the jazz calendar for the coming week, starting off with tonight? It's the Breakwater Band. Jim Dougherty, Greg Smith, Larry Stout, and John Whittacombe, the four members of that group. And they'll be playing at the Breakwater, 6308 Metropolitan Lane in Monona. That's tonight at 5:30. Turning to tomorrow night, it's the Madison Django Jazz Jam Session at Leopold's Books and Books Bar and Cafe. There we go. 1301 Regent Street is where that's located. That starts at 7 p.m. And also tomorrow night, the Kowalski Steer Extet will be at the Mason Lounge, 416 South Park Street. And that's at 7:30. Just one thing to report for Wednesday, the Cameron Spahn Quartet will be at Lucille. That's at 101 King Street, right where it intersects the Capitol Concourse, and that's where you can hear the Cameron Spahn Quartet Wednesday night at 8 p.m. On Thursday, it's the Tony Castaneda Latin Jazz Band at the Cardinal Bar, 418 East Wilson Street. That starts at 5:30. There'll be a jazz jam session at Zuzu Cafe, 1336 Drake Street. Excuse me, and that starts at 5:30 p.m. The Madison Jazz Orchestra will be doing their monthly gig at Cafe Coda. That's at 1224 Williamson Street. And that starts Thursday night at 7. And it's the Max Brown Sextet at Audio for the Arts. That's at 7 South Blair Street, right where it intersects East Washington. And that begins at 7 p.m. And also on Thursday night, it's Michael Hackett and his quartet. Setting Standards, the theme for this one. It features Michael Hackett, Chris Rademeyer, Matt Heredia, and Wayne Salzman. The Michael Hackett Quartet will be appearing at North Street Cabaret. 610 North Street, right off the intersection of Commercial and Packers. And that is Thursday night at 7 p.m. On Friday night, late Friday afternoon, if you will, guitarist Charlie Painter and his trio will be at the terrace of the UW Memorial Union. That starts at 4 p.m. Also on Friday, Bob Kerwin and Doug Brown will be at Ruth's Chris Steakhouse. That's at 2137 Deming Way in Middleton, just a little bit past the intersection of University and the Beltline. And that is Friday at 5 p.m. On Saturday, pianist Jim Erickson will be at Louisiana's in Middleton. That's at 7464 Harvard Avenue. And that starts at 5:30. Also on Saturday, it's Christo's Novelty Combo in the American Bistro of the Paoli Schoolhouse. That's in downtown Paoli, Wisconsin, just a little bit southwest of here. Southwest. And that's where you can hear Christo's Novelty Combo Saturday night at 6 o'clock. The Panchromatic Steel Band will be on the terrace of the UW Memorial Union on Saturday night, and that starts at 7 p.m. And the Eric Jacobson Quintet will be at Cafe Coda. That address, one more time, is 1224 Williamson Street. That starts at 7 p.m. And it's Kenny Reichert and his quartet. They will be playing at North Street Cabaret one more time, 610 North Street, just off the intersection of Commercial and Packers. And that begins at 8 p.m. It is 4:07 in the afternoon. I'm Alex Wallingwhite. This is All Around Jazz right here on your listener-sponsored community radio station, 89.9 FM WORT. Well, in the past year, we've had a couple of great reissues of some classic recordings, live recordings, of the great tenor saxophonist Joe Henderson, somebody who was very highly respected by his fellow musicians, and he was certainly a great personal favorite as well, one of my all-time favorite tenor players. This one recorded live at the Jazz Showcase. They've apparently opened up the vaults of Joe Siegel's Jazz Showcase in Chicago, and there are now several recordings, a couple of which are already out, and there are several more in the works, and this is one of them, Joe Henderson. Name of the double CD set is Consonants, recorded in 1978, February of 1978, at the Jazz Showcase in Chicago. And this one features Joe Henderson on tenor sax, along with Joanne Brackeen on piano, Steve Rodby on bass, and Danny Spencer on drums. Joe Henderson and his quartet from Live at the Jazz Showcase, and their version of Softly as in a Morning Sunrise.

And it's just about 10 minutes before the hour of 5. I'm Alex Wellingwhite. I'm going to have to wrap up this edition of All Around Jazz. But as is always the case, it's been a great pleasure and a great privilege indeed to be able to do this afternoon's show. And I certainly hope you enjoyed listening to it every bit as much as I did putting the whole thing together. Nice set there of recorded, or I should say a nice set recorded live, all three of those. Taken from concert or club recordings. The one that we just heard, the trio of Keith Jarrett, Gary Peacock, and Jack DeJohnette, a trio best known for their recordings of the Great American Songbook, but they also did some recordings and some concerts with some original material of their own. And that was the case with this particular album, recorded in April of 2001 in Tokyo, Japan, and released on an album called Always Let Me Go. Keith Jarrett, along with Gary Peacock and Jack DeJohnette, we heard a composition called Tributaries. And prior to that, recorded live at the Jazz Showcase in Chicago, a venue that underwent a number of address changes over the years that's been around. The one that they currently reside in looks to be a pretty stable venue indeed, and maybe, well, arguably the best one that they've had so far. Joe Siegel, the guy who started it and who maintained it for so many years, is gone, but his son Wayne Siegel is maintaining the Jazz Showcase, and one of the performances that they caught there was Joe Henderson and his quartet. February of 1978 was when that was done. And it's just out now on the Resonance Records label as part of a series of recordings done at the Jazz Showcase. There's another one featuring Ahmad Jamal, and there's a few others that are in the works. But this one featuring Joe Henderson, the two CD set is called Consonants. And it features Joe Henderson on tenor sax, along with Joanne Brackeen on piano, Steve Rodby on bass, and Danny Spencer on drums. Joe Henderson and his quartet from Consonants. We heard their rendition of Softly as in a Morning Sunrise. Do stay tuned. Democracy Now! With your host Amy Goodman. That's coming your way next at 5, followed at 6 o'clock by the WORT Local News, and then at 7 o'clock, it's the Access Hour. All that and much more coming your way later on tonight right here on 89.9 FM WORT. Thelonious Monk and his quartet, Seeing Things Out, recorded live in Bremen, Germany in 1965, and just out now also on the Resonance Records labels as a double CD set simply called Bremen 1965. Monk and his quartet doing Crisscross.

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2: All these and more on tonight's local news, after this short break.

0: I'm Max Pringle with these headlines. President Trump has withdrawn his $10 billion lawsuit against the Internal Revenue Service over the leak of his tax returns amid reports that a settlement of the case was close. The disclosure was made today in a filing in federal court in Florida, where the lawsuit was filed. ABC News first reported last week that Trump was prepared to drop his lawsuit as part of a deal that would create a $1.7 billion fund to pay allies of the president who believe they were wrongly investigated and prosecuted. The court filing did not mention terms of any potential deal. A Houthi-controlled court in Yemen has sentenced 19 people to death for allegedly collaborating with the Saudi-led coalition fighting the Iranian-backed rebels. The verdict announced Sunday follows an agreement for a major prisoner swap in the conflict. The Houthi-run Justice Ministry says the defendants established an armed group supporting the internationally recognized government from 2015 to 2023. They attacked Houthi checkpoints and security facilities in Dale province. Four others received prison terms of 2 to 10 years. Yemen's civil war began in 2014 when the Houthis seized Sana'a, leading to Saudi-led intervention. Rights groups have criticized previous Houthi-run trials as lacking in basic rights and standards of jurisprudence. The White House says China has agreed to increase its imports of U.S. agricultural products like beef and poultry. That's after President Trump's visit to Beijing last week. It says China will buy at an annualized rate of $17 billion per year for 2026, and at that level for 2027 and 2028, on top of previous commitments to buy U.S. soybeans. China sharply curtailed its imports last year after Trump launched a trade war against the country, and U.S. farmers felt the brunt of the impact. The agreement includes restoring market access for U.S. beef and resuming poultry imports from certain states. There was no immediate confirmation of the terms from China, but China said on Saturday that it had signaled an agreement to reduce some trade barriers. The World Health Organization has declared a health emergency in the Democratic Republic of Congo after an Ebola outbreak there that has killed dozens of people. Chris Ochimaringa has more from Kinshasa.
1: That designation is reserved for diseases that have a very high risk of spreading to neighboring countries, and ideally it's meant to mobilize resources and expertise. This Ebola outbreak has happened in an area that is grappling with a conflict. There are a number of armed groups that have been attacking civilians, forcing them to flee their homes and live in crowded camps, and that is an area that facilitates the spread of this infectious disease. Ituri province, where it's happened in the northeast of the DRC, is also an area that shares a border with Uganda and South Sudan. There's a lot of cross-border trade around that area. People keep moving from one area to another.
0: That's Chris Ochimaringa. A cruise ship hit by a deadly hantavirus outbreak has docked at the Dutch port of Rotterdam for disinfection. The MV Hondius reached Rotterdam this morning, carrying 25 crew members and 2 medical personnel. All passengers had disembarked already. The crew will enter immediate quarantine. During the outbreak, 3 passengers died, including a Dutch couple believed to have been exposed in South America. The ship will be decontaminated based on Dutch public health guidelines before being allowed to sail again. A Hong Kong court has started hearing final arguments in the national security trial of 2 organizers of vigils commemorating the 1989 Tiananmen Square crackdown. The Chinese government banned the vigils in 2020, and the organizers were charged in 2021 with inciting subversion under a draconian new national security law. Chow Hang Tong and Lee Chuk Van have pleaded not guilty and could face up to 10 years in prison. The national contest over redrawing congressional maps comes to South Carolina today. The South Carolina State Legislature is set to take up debate today on legislation that would redraw U.S. House districts to try to help Republicans win an additional seat in the November elections. Those are the Pacifica headlines. I'm Max Pringle.

0: This is Fiona Hatch and Rachel Fields with your local news coming to you from the WORT studios on Bedford Street in beautiful downtown Madison. These are your Monday headlines.
1: The League of Women Voters is suing the Wisconsin Elections Commission for giving local clerks discretion over whether or not absentee voters can correct information on their mail-in ballots, Wisconsin Public Radio reports. The lawsuit, filed in Dane County Circuit Court last Tuesday, claims this lack of a unified statewide policy violates the state constitution's due process clause. Under Election Commission's current procedure, mail-in ballots that were filled out incorrectly may not be counted, depending on whether or not the local clerk chooses to notify the absentee voter of the error. The suit comes after a Mequon clerk rejected at least 10 absentee ballots under an unusually strict standard. The Elections Commission subsequently ruled that five of those should have been counted in the state's April 7th election.
0: And in another lawsuit against the State Elections Commission, a Dane County Circuit Court judge ruled Thursday that 23 late-arriving absentee ballots in Madison should have been counted in the April election. The ballots at issue arrived after the polls closed on Election Day due to an administrative error, according to city officials. The State Elections Commission ordered Madison not to count them, citing a state law that requires absentee ballots to arrive at the polls before they close at 8 p.m. But the lawsuit challenging that order argued it was illegal to disenfranchise the affected voters over an error made by election officials. Dane County Judge Everett Mitchell agreed, VoteBeat Wisconsin reports, ordering the city on Thursday to add the 23 ballots to the final count.
1: Wisconsin Senate Democrats have put themselves in a quote-unquote untenable position ahead of the midterms after rejecting a $1.8 billion surplus deal, Governor Tony Evers said Sunday. The bill would have increased education funding and sent rebate checks to Wisconsin taxpayers, among other measures. But it also risked creating a $2.9 billion structural deficit heading into the next state budget, opponents warned. All 15 Senate Democrats voted against the plan last week, joining three Republicans to kill the bill. Evers blamed bad politics on both sides of the aisle for the bill's death. But former Assembly Minority Leader Gordon Hintz said it was the governor's lack of leadership in working out a deal, WisPolitics reports. Hintz, a Democrat, said of the governor's remarks, quote, "It is hard to watch someone who just seems like he is on a mission to torch his entire legacy and attempt to take Dems down with him in the fall," unquote.
0: As Democrats in the Senate hold firm in their decision to reject the $1.8 billion surplus deal, superintendents across the state are urging lawmakers to reconsider, the Milwaukee Journal Sentinel reports. The bill would have allocated more than $617 million of funding to the state's schools. About half of that total was slated to go toward reimbursing special education costs, and the other half toward increasing general aid in an attempt to offset local property taxes. Superintendents in Milwaukee, Madison, Kenosha, Racine, and Green Bay called the dead bill a, quote, "step in the right direction," unquote. In a joint statement released Friday, they urged the governor and lawmakers to return to the bargaining table to address the school system's consistent underfunding in special education.
1: In the latest update to an ongoing legal battle over Enbridge's reroute of the Line 5 oil and gas pipeline, a Bayfield County judge ruled Friday that construction on the project can largely continue except where additional permitting is needed. The decision comes out of a case brought by the Bad River Band of Lake Superior Chippewa and environmental groups. They asked the court to review an administrative ruling that upheld the permits issued by the state's Department of Natural Resources for the project. Bayfield County Judge John Anderson was not convinced that he should halt construction on the project altogether, Wisconsin Public Radio reports. But he did agree with the plaintiffs that the process through which Enbridge is obtaining permits at four waterway crossings could be on, quote-unquote, tenuous legal footing. Construction at those four waterway crossings will be paused while litigation is ongoing, per Friday's order.
0: The Madison Public Market is finally slated to open on July 23rd after years of delays, reports the Cap Times. Approximately half of the market's 28 main spaces are anticipated to be ready for business by the grand opening, according to market CEO Keisha Harrison. And some vendors may be open even sooner. The market on the city's east side was originally slated to launch last summer, But delays in the $24 million construction project repeatedly pushed back its grand opening. According to the market's website, planners predict it will attract more than 500,000 visitors and bring in $10 million of revenue annually.
1: An investigation into the former principal and assistant principal of an elementary school in Madison's South Side cost nearly $180,000, the Wisconsin State Journal reports. The Wisconsin law firm running Lewis and Lacey was hired to look into complaints filed by parents and teachers against the former leaders of Lori Mann Carey Elementary, then known as Southside Elementary. The Madison School District fronted just under $60,000 of that total, with the district's insurer covering the rest. Former principal Candace Terrell and assistant principal Annabelle Torres likely violated health and safety rules, the investigation found, but more than half of the allegations against them could not be substantiated. Both still work for the district, though in different locations.
0: And Marquette Elementary on Madison's east side will be the first location to test the city's school street pilot project, according to a city press release. Starting Monday, May 18th, and running through the 10th of June, the portion of Jennifer Street that runs between Thornton Avenue and Rogers Street will close between 7 to 8 a.m. and 2 to 3 p.m. during student arrival and dismissal. The project is meant to create a safer walking and biking environment for young students. Pedestrians and bicyclists will still be permitted to travel on Jennifer Street during the morning and afternoon closures. Those were the headlines.
1: Madison's Police Civilian Oversight Board, or PCOB, and the city office it oversees, the Office of the Independent Monitor, have been a repeated topic of discussion in the Madison City Council since their founding in 2020. Now, the council is weighing a proposal that would restrict the PCOB and OIM's independence to increase their accountability to the city. The local social justice nonprofit Freedom Inc. discussed these proposals with members of the community Wednesday. What they are, how they disempower the community, and the changes the PCOB and OIM really need. WORT News producer Faye Parks has the details.
2: Dozens of community members gathered Wednesday night to discuss Madison's Police Civilian Oversight Board, or PCOB. The presentation, given in Hmong and English, was run by Freedom Inc., a nonprofit that kicked off in the early 2000s to advocate for low-income communities of color. The group was a prominent voice in 2020, when millions across the country protested the murder of George Floyd by Minneapolis police. According to Freedom Inc.'s youth justice manager, Milka Rimmer, it was these protests that brought about the founding of the PCOB in September of 2020. The PCOB and the office it oversees, the Office of the Independent Monitor, or OIM, have come repeatedly under fire since their founding over hiring delays, a failure to produce mandated annual reports, and a struggle to adjudicate complaints in a timely fashion. The former independent monitor resigned last fall after nearly 3 years on the job. An interim independent monitor, Aramie Glass, was hired to right the ship and hire a permanent replacement. But some city alders were impatient for change. Last month, the Madison City Council considered a series of proposed changes to the PCOB and OIM. Those changes would, if passed, require the OIM to submit quarterly reports, adhere to the city's staffing, contracting, and budgeting structure, and use the city attorney for administrative tasks, the same attorney used by the MPD. The council deferred a decision on those proposals in a 16-4 vote, following hours of public testimony. It will next review the proposed ordinance changes at their August 4th meeting, at which Freedom Inc. plans to testify. According to Rimmer, these proposed changes would take the PCOB and OIM in the wrong direction, placing the organizations under the control of the city rather than the community. Instead, Rimmer told the crowd Wednesday night, Freedom Inc. proposes a different set of changes to how the PCOB and OIM operate. First, Rimmer said, is to increase the PCOB's budget. According to them, the PCOB currently operates on funds equivalent to less than 1% of the MPD's budget. Freedom Inc. recommends that budget be increased to 5% of MPD's budget. Interim independent monitor Aramie Glass made a similar suggestion in her annual report released in March, where she advocated for the OIM to receive at least 2% of the MPD's operating budget. Freedom Inc. also recommends granting the PCOB the power to hire and fire individual officers, create new policy over the MPD, and make the board fully independent from the city.
3: If we are holding police officers truly accountable, we should be able to say, you did wrong by our people, you need to get out.
2: These changes would fit Freedom Inc.'s goal of greater community control over the Madison Police Department, according to Rimmer.
3: If you ask folks who are in this work, ask folks who are familiar with community control, what their definition of community control is, you will get many different answers. But for the purposes of this specific political education session, I came up with this definition to share with y'all. And that is a grassroots strategy where community members govern local institutions, for example, housing, police, and schools, to shift power and resources towards community-driven solutions. So what I'm trying to say here is, we believe that you know what's best for you, and we believe that you should be able to make decisions that impact you, right?
2: Discussion amongst the attendees was impassioned when Rimmer opened up the floor to the audience. Public comments rallied against the proposal being considered by the council, advocated for the PCOB's complete financial independence from the city, and encouraged each other to show up at city meetings and make their stances clear. Supporters of independent police oversight are fired up and ready to take action, Rimmer told WORT's Brian Standing after the presentation.
4: People are honestly just waiting for an opportunity to use their voice and exercise their power. And, you know, our goal is to really harness that energy and that momentum and keep us moving, especially towards that August 4th Common Council meeting.
5: And do you have a sense of what you think might happen on August 4th?
4: It feels like a lot of folks are going to turn out. We've been organizing around this for the past few months now, and we have events leading up to the Common Council meeting, including a testimony writing workshop that's happening in July. And each time we have an event around the PCO board, more and more folks show up.
2: For WORT News, I'm Faye Parks. Brian Standing and Fiona Hatch contributed reporting to this story.

0: Wisconsin Republicans backed Congressman Tom Tiffany for governor at their annual state party convention this weekend. Rumored infighting, including a recent attempt to oust the party chair, also took a back seat amid calls for unity. But their overall strategy to retain control of the state legislature and counter Democrats' enthusiasm remains unclear. Henry Redman, a staff reporter at the Wisconsin Examiner, joined our news producer Faye Parks this afternoon to give us the rundown.
1: So, Henry, the Republican Party of Wisconsin's annual convention was this weekend in the Wisconsin Dells. So, set the scene for us. If you had to describe the theme of this year's talks, what would it be?
2: There wasn't one particular theme, I think, sort of emblematic of, like, the fact that Republicans are kind of scrambling because the polling looks so bad for them. But on one hand, there's kind of this effort to, you know, push unity after a few years where they had messy primaries in these big statewide races like the governor's race, and also this kind of internal fight that they've been having between kind of the young Republican Charlie Kirk side of the state party with kind of the old guard. But also you know get nearly every speaker talking about trans people and, you know, really highlighting not wanting to provide gender-affirming care to Wisconsin's trans people. Like, Tom Tiffany opened his speech with, you know, a comment about calling moms moms. So, you know, kind of scattershot is, you know, what I took away.
1: Now, President Trump's approval rating is sinking ahead of the midterms. Based on what you heard this weekend, and when you speak of unity, is the Republican Party of Wisconsin taking steps to distance itself from MAGA politics, or are they circling the wagons to focus even more on those talking points?
2: They are certainly circling the wagon. I think part of that is when your nominee is Tom Tiffany, who basically wrapped up the nomination after Trump endorsed him. Tiffany has, you know, basically entirely voted with Trump in, you know, the times that they've overlapped since Tiffany was elected to Congress. But then you have people like Glenn Grossman talking about the fact that Democrats have more energy and this lead in the polling, and saying, like, he's scared about the election because Republicans aren't matching that energy coming from the other side.
1: As you mentioned, Congressman Tom Tiffany has earned the party's nomination for governor. What key messages did he share in his speech this weekend? I know that he warned that Wisconsin is on the path of decline. Tell us more about that.
2: Yeah, he's especially trying to highlight the property tax issue, which, you know, property taxes all over the state has been increasing as, you know, communities try to use that as the mechanism to cover for the lack of state investment in local governments and schools. So that is, I think, how he's trying to frame his message, while also really pushing that, you know, if Democrats win the governor's race and, you know, majority control in the legislature, like Democrats are very confident they are going to do, he's worried that Wisconsin will become too similar to places like Minnesota and Illinois.
1: And what specifically is the danger in that? What did he have to say?
2: His concern is, you know, rising taxes, something that I found striking, not from Tiffany, but, you know, kind of matching the message that the Republicans kind of put forward all day Saturday, was Josh Schumann, the Washington County executive, who was briefly a candidate in the Republican primary, you know, one point asks or says that Democrats want a government that provides your groceries, your education, your health care, your child care, which, like, yes, that is what Democrats are offering. I think, you know, the dispute is whether that's a good thing. But, you know, a lot of Wisconsinites are struggling with their bills right now. And, you know, saying we're not providing help might not be the most winning message heading into November.
1: Now, as we reported last week, the Senate ended up killing a bill right before the convention that would have set aside almost $2 billion of the state surplus to focus on school funding, on property tax relief, on rebates to income taxpayers. Of course, as I said, that failed in part because every single Democratic member of the state Senate voted it down, along with three Republicans who joined them. Now, Democratic Governor Tony Evers has since said that members of his own party put themselves in a quote-unquote untenable position ahead of the midterms. Do you expect that to come up again during the race for different state offices? Do you expect Republicans to lean on that?
2: Well, they really hardly leaned in on it on Saturday. I think partially because it, you know, was publicly reported, you know, last week on Wednesday, while, you know, they're scrambling to try to, you know, salvage the deal, that Tiffany was actively lobbying Republican senators against it. So, you know, it's hard to run on it for either party. I think it just gets so muddled because of sort of the cross pressures of each party being internally divided on this issue. But I also think generally voters are less in tune to the inner workings of the legislature than, you know, we are here, you know, covering the Capitol. And I think that is partially the calculus that especially senators were making.
1: Now, as you alluded to earlier, state party leadership has been under scrutiny after a series of heavy losses, most recently when Liberal Supreme Court candidate Chris Taylor scored a 20-point victory over conservative Maria Lazar in the spring election. In fact, Brian Schimming, the state party chair, has faced efforts to oust him internally. So did that strife come up at all this weekend?
2: Not overtly. When Schimming was on the stage, he got like a bit of a sort of middling reaction with, you know, maybe a little bit of grumbles, but nothing, you know, out in the open or any like efforts on the floor to, you know, oust Schimming again. So, you know, I think that that tension is definitely still there, but, you know, with this real desire from the party to, you know, put forth a face of unity heading into a tough midterm cycle for them, that kind of papered over it for now.
1: And does the Republican Party of Wisconsin appear unified on their strategy in terms of what they believe will bring Republican voters to the polls? Were there signs of something taking shape this weekend, or is it still too early to say?
2: I think it's still too early to say. I mean, something that we have come across reporting all over the state is like, I mean, you ask people, you know, do you have an opinion on the Democratic Party for governor, primary for governor, and people have just not really tuned in yet. Voters are angry. Voters are upset that, you know, gas is so expensive. They're not happy about the way things are going, but have not quite tuned in to electoral politics yet. And I think that has kind of kept some of the campaign powder dry for now. But I think, you know, now that we're going to get past Memorial Day and really into like the sprint through the summer, it's, you know, going to start to become more clear in like the weeks ahead.
1: And this internal divide between the younger set of Wisconsin Republicans and the old guard, what do you think it most centers around? Where is there the most tension?
2: I think so much of it is in the wake of Charlie Kirk's killing last year and, you know, how the Republican Party wants to message to voters and how Trumpy they really are going to be. And there is some policy divides, you know, within these generational push and pull. But, you know, also I think so much of it is that a lot of these people are so online and like it's these very online fights that then are sort of spilling into the party and how it wants to present itself to the state and how they want to lead themselves.
1: I'd imagine you plan to cover the Democratic State Convention as well. What will you be keeping an eye on there as early strategy begins to take shape? Any particular messaging you expect to hear from them?
2: Yeah, it's interesting because the Democrat is so crowded, and it's interesting to see how the candidates are trying, like which lanes the candidates are trying to pick for themselves. You know, how strongly do they want to, as a potential governor, want to be, you know, a, you know, big national public face standing up against the Trump administration? What do they want to do about data centers, which have been one of the, you know, hottest internal Wisconsin politics issues over the last several months? And then sort of, do you see people start to drop out, to consolidate, especially if, you know, Francesca Hong continues to lead in the polls, how, you know, legislative Democrats are really mad at Governor Evers right now about the property tax deal. And, you know, does that hurt Sarah Rodriguez, who, you know, is currently in the Evers administration? So there's all of these things in within the party right now, and still not a lot of evidence how it's playing with the primary voters, who are very, very mad right now about the state of the world.
1: I've been speaking with Henry Redman, a staff reporter at the Wisconsin Examiner.
0: You're listening to Handcrafted Local News here on WORT. Stay with us. We've got a lot more stories for you coming up in the second half of the show. We'll analyze last month's court decision that gutted the Voting Rights Act. We'll learn more about one of the first black lawmakers elected to Congress. We'll teach you how to mix up a white lady cocktail. And we'll review two new movies on the small screen.
3: But for now, we're going to take a quick break.

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0: time is now 6:32, and you're listening to the live local news on WORT. I'm your host, Fiona Hatch, here with my co-host, Rachel Fields. Thanks for joining us.
1: The United States Supreme Court issued a ruling last month that gutted the last remaining provisions of the Voting Rights Act. The ruling has touched off a gerrymandering arms race in anticipation of the 2026 midterm elections. To find out what's changed, WORT's Brian Standing sat down with David Cannon, a professor emeritus at UW's La Follette School of Public Affairs.
2: Talk a little bit about what the court's ruling means. Does this mean that this is open season on racial gerrymandering?
3: Well, what is happening already in several states, they're taking apart the black majority districts that were created starting back in the 1990s. And these have been one of the big remedies for providing representation, especially in the South, to black voters who really hadn't had representation in Congress in the South since the Reconstruction period. And so the Voting Rights Act, and then in 1965, but even more importantly, the amendments in 1982, provided black voters who lived in areas that had enough population to create a black majority district. The language of the Section 2 of the Voting Rights Act says they have an equal opportunity to elect voters of their candidates of their choice. And so voters then in those black majority districts for the first time had a chance to elect members to Congress. What's happening now after the Calais decision is the Supreme Court has given the green light to southern states to take apart those districts. And so they're now probably somewhere between 5 and 10 of these black majority districts are going to disappear for the next round of midterms this fall.
2: And where's the, particularly the amendments in the 1980s, the Voting Rights Act, was it effective at increasing representation in Congress of blacks and other minorities?
3: It was tremendously effective. It doubled the amount of representation that minority voters in Congress had. And one way that they did this was specifically undone by the Clay decision. What the 1982 amendments did is it made it clear that Congress's intent in the Voting Rights Act was to look at the effects of a discriminatory act, not the intent behind it. And so one thing that had the Supreme Court said in a 1980 decision was that in order for a black voter, a black plaintiff in a voting rights case to be able to claim there was discrimination against black voters, that earlier court decision said you'd have to prove an intent to discriminate. So you'd have to prove that the people who drew the lines of that district, the state legislature in most cases, were actually had a racist intent behind it. And of course, that's almost impossible to prove unless you have like access to the off-the-record discussions that were being had. No one's going to put out in clear language that, yes, we're doing this to disenfranchise black voters. They're going to try to hide that intent. So it put an impossible burden on black plaintiffs to be able to uphold their rights under the Voting Rights Act. And so what Congress did in 1982, they came back and said, no, Supreme Court, you misinterpreted the intent of our legislation. We really want black voters to have an equal opportunity to elect candidates of choice. And in determining whether or not they have that outcome, you have to look at the effects of maps, not at the intent, because intent is impossible to prove. Well, what happened in Calais, they went back to that intent standard. And so this is why now it's going to be almost impossible for black plaintiffs to win a judgment under Section 2 of the Voting Rights Act.
2: So in theory, it still exists, but in practicality, it's going to be almost impossible to enforce. Is that sort of the...
3: That's exactly right. And so that, in fact, is the top line summary that you saw often in the first reporting on this, is that the Supreme Court did not strike down the Voting Rights Act. And that's true, they didn't. But as Kagan points out in her dissent, is that it has the effect of doing that because it reestablishes this intent standard. And like I said, it's really almost impossible for a plaintiff to prove that a state legislature, when it's drawing these districts, is intending a racist intent. And so the only way you could actually have a successful case would be on the effect standard rather than intent.
2: If someone was going to try and design a system now, given what the Supreme Court has done, what are the factors they would need to consider to draw maps that are both fair and democratic, provide good representation to minority groups, perhaps, and yet will survive a challenge in, based on the Calais decision in the Supreme Court?
3: Well, what the Supreme Court has done is it basically removed race as one of those key things that used to have to be considered. Like the two main things that you had to consider before to pass constitutional and statutory muster, according to federal law, was equal population. So districts had to be equal size and population. This has been true since the 1960s. There were a series of decisions that enforced districts to be the same size. And the second was the Voting Rights Act. You had to make sure that minority populations had an equal opportunity like candidates of choice. Well, the second one's gone now. And so basically, according to Supreme Court, states can do pretty much whatever they want as long as they have the same size districts. And so they already signed off on the whole partisan gerrymandering thing in the Rucho decision several years ago, saying that that's not a justiciable question in the federal courts. The states have to decide that. And that's why you saw the Virginia effort to gerrymander their districts for partisan purposes to overcome some of the Republican partisan gerrymandering that's been going on in Texas and other states. That was struck down by the Virginia Supreme Court. But the U.S. Supreme Court said, hey, we're not going to touch this. This is the state's business. And so right now, states can do pretty much whatever they want in redistricting as long as it's consistent with their state law and their state's constitution. So that's been another big effect here, is that the federal courts are getting more and more out of the business of gerrymandering and leaving it up to the states.
2: So taking a step back from all from the specifics of these particular cases, we're seeing this sort of arms race now between southern and northern states about gerrymandering. And so, you know, we see in Texas and Florida and Louisiana trying to push

0: intelligence behind it besides just naked political advantage?
1: Right. Well, that's a great question. And I think, you know, right now it looks like we really are in that arms race. And most states that have the opportunity to do this are taking advantage of their, you know, control of the redistricting process to redistrict, you know, outside the normal season, which, you know, back in the good old days, we always used to only redistrict in the years ending in 2, because you have census and years ending in 0. And so we see what the population changes are within the state. And then you redraw the lines to take into account those population changes. And that was the process for most of our nation's history, where you would always redistrict in the year ending in 2. Well, now, because we have open season on redistricting because of these Supreme Court decisions, many states are trying to gain partisan advantage, you know, in almost every election cycle, it seems like. And this is an exceptional one because the balance in the House is so close. Every seat matters. And so each party is trying to gain advantage when they can. And so is there hope to get out of this arms race? Well, yes, there is, for sure. Like here in Wisconsin, we have an opportunity to implement a more nonpartisan process and take the redistricting out of the hands of the politicians. Because that's the only way this ever changes. Because, of course, if the state legislature gets to control the process, they're going to try to draw the lines to their advantage if they have unified control of state government. So that's what you see happening around the country right now. So the only way to change this is to take redistricting out of the hands of the politicians and give it to a more nonpartisan process, like in, say, in Iowa, for example.
2: That was David Cannon, Professor Emeritus at UW's La Follette School of Public Affairs. Visit WORTFM.org to hear the rest of his conversation with Brian Standing, host of the Monday 8 o'clock Buzz.
3: This Thursday, May 21st, is the anniversary of the swearing-in of Blanche Kelso Bruce as a U.S. Senator in 1875. From Mississippi, he was the second Black lawmaker elected to Congress, but the first to serve out his full term. As senator, he advocated for people of color's rights, but he also owned a plantation where he treated the tenant farmers poorly. Feature contributor Harry Richardson has the story.

This Thursday, May 21st, is the anniversary of the swearing-in of Blanche Kelso Bruce as U.S. Senator in 1875. He was the second African-American elected by the legislature to the Senate from Mississippi, but the first to serve out his full term. While in the Senate, he supported the civil rights of African-Americans, Native Americans, and Chinese immigrants. Through politics, he was able to amass a small fortune, join D.C.'s small black elite, and gained a series of patronage jobs after his Senate term expired. Bruce was born in 1851 to an enslaved woman, Polly Bruce. His father was the enslaver Pettus Perkinson, a white Virginia plantation owner. He received the same education as his white half-brother. In 1860, he escaped to Kansas, then a free state, as the war broke out. He attended Oberlin College in Ohio, one of the few colleges that admitted African Americans. When he ran out of money, he worked as a steamboat porter before ending up in Hannibal, Missouri, where in 1864 he started a school for black children. Hearing a speech by gubernatorial candidate James Alcorn, he decided to move to Mississippi in 1869 to enter politics. This was during Reconstruction, the brief period that saw the rise of many African-American politicians across the southern states. African-Americans held many local offices where they had majority status, often in alliance with the Republican Party. Blacks served on many city and town councils. Perhaps more significantly, they were elected sheriffs in plantation counties. Eventually, 19 held office in Louisiana and 15 in Missouri, including Bruce. Bruce created a powerful political machine in Bolivar County, Mississippi, simultaneously holding the office of tax collector, school superintendent, and sheriff. In 1875, this organization enabled Bruce to reach the U.S. Senate seat. Financially successful due to the sheriff's position, he was able to buy a 640-acre plantation in Floresville, Mississippi in 1873. Tragically, on Bruce's plantation, African-American sharecroppers lived in flimsy wooden shacks and labored under the same oppressive conditions as on white-owned estates. The Panic of 1873, Depression, hit just as African-Americans were increasing.

increasing their political influence in states where Reconstruction still survived. African-American congressional representation peaked at 8 in 1875. Florida and Arkansas in 1872 chose their first state black officials, and Louisiana and South Carolina each elected 3. The number of black legislators rose dramatically in several states, and even where they didn't, more African Americans acquired committee chairs and seats in the state senates. Local black office holders increased as well. In Mississippi, black political leaders, alienated by conservative governors, helped engineer the governor's nomination and the election of Senator Adelbert Ames, along with a 6-man state ticket that included 3 black candidates. At the same time, blacks substantially increased their numbers in the state legislature and local offices throughout the Black Belt. So when those lawmakers assembled, they elected a black speaker of the House and elected Blanche K. Bruce to the U.S. Senate. In 1876, there was violent suppression of African-American voters across the South. In the Compromise of 1877, federal troops withdrawn from the South and Republican Rutherford B. Hayes was elected president. Reconstruction was finished. Unfortunately for Bruce, the Democrats gained state control the year he was elected. Bruce became increasingly politically isolated. Through the remainder of his term, he supported the rights of people of color, argued for levy systems, railroad construction, and political reform in federal elections. After his Senate term, he was awarded a number of patronage jobs under Presidents Garfield and McKinley. He was appointed the Register of the Treasury. He was the first African-American to have his signature on U.S. paper currency. The 17th Amendment to the U.S. Constitution in 1913 mandated the direct election of U.S. senators. It is sadly revealing commentary on the history of American democracy that there have been over 2,000 members of the U.S. Senate, but only 14 have been African-American. 2 African-Americans were appointed by the Mississippi legislature in the 19th century. 2 were elected in the 20th century. Incredibly, it was almost a century later that Edward Brooke, a black Republican from Massachusetts, was elected to the U.S. Senate in 1967, where he served 2 terms. In 1993, Carol Mosley Brown from Illinois became the first African-American woman in the Senate. There are currently 5 African-Americans in the Senate, the highest number ever. And that is our story for today. For The Past and Past, I'm Harry Richardson.

0: Today on Madison Mixology, we travel a century into the past to learn about the White Lady cocktail and how it's made. Feature contributor Charlie Bielowski teaches us about sidecars and sours and brings back some famous names from past segments.
1: Hey there, everybody, and welcome back to another installment of Madison Mixology. I'm your host and favorite feature contributor, Charlie Bielowski. This week, we'll be discussing another drink in the sidecar family that's over a century old. Today, we take a closer look at the White Lady. The White Lady, also known as the Chelsea Sidecar, was conceived by our reoccurring friend Harry McElhone in 1919, while he was working in a bar in London by the name of Ciro's Club. The original recipe didn't start with gin. Instead, creme de menthe was put in its place, along with the other ingredients of triple sec and lemon juice, making for a unique mint and citrus taste. The drink didn't do well, however, and 10 years later, McElhone swapped the mint for gin and rebranded the drink at his New York bar in Paris. A year later, in 1930, the cocktail was featured in the Savoy Cocktail Book and credited to Henry Craddock, at least according to the American bar at the Savoy Hotel in London. Egg whites, sugar, and cream were all ingredients that could once be found in a White Lady, the same as creme de menthe, but most have fallen out of favor, leaving the last three ingredients to keep the drink going into the modern age. To make this drink, start off by filling a shaker with ice. Then add 40 milliliters of gin, followed by an ounce of triple sec, and finish off with 20 milliliters of lemon juice. Give it a shake and pour into a chilled glass without ice. I love drinks like this. It's very citrusy. Very pleasant. It's sweet, but not overly tart. It's a little bit on the drier side as well. However, it still works really well. It's very refreshing. It's very much a more summery themed type of drink. Definitely something good to have it around this time of the year. Very desserty as well. I would classify this more on the sweeter side, something maybe you'd have after dinner. Three ingredients go a very long way as well. The gin stands out and you get that very piney type of taste, if that makes sense. It always has that, you know, like more piney. The juniper in there has a very distinct taste, and it blends very well with the citrus that's in there, the lemon juice, the triple sec. All of that citrus from, you know, orange and lemon really blends surprisingly well with that piney type of taste. It almost makes like a Sprite equivalent, or maybe like, I suppose, Starry or Sierra Mist, something like that, but alcoholic in nature and just without the fizziness. Still extremely good though. And as you can see with the drink itself, it has a very nice white coloring. Really goes well with the name White Lady. It's super simple and it's very impactful, very easy to make as well, as long as you've got that shaker. I mean, even if you don't, you can always just throw it in a glass together, because I'm willing to bet it would have the same effect, maybe just a little bit less foamy on the top. The White Lady differs from the typical gin sour in its uses of sugars and liqueurs. While it might taste a lot like a sour, its drier mouthfeel comes from the change in ingredients and gives it enough of its own characteristics to be considered a different class of drink. The White Lady is seen very frequently in the media as well, from movies such as The Isle of Missing Men all the way to famous novels like The Looking Glass War and Good Behavior, even manga such as Love is War, a favorite of mine. Try any of these cocktails for yourself, and I'll be back next week for more Madison Mixology. I'm Charlie Bielowski.
0: Today, feature contributor Harry Richardson reviews two new movies on the small screen. He says Marty, Life is Short is a solid documentary about actor-comedian Martin Short. And Harry says Eternity is a pretty good screwball comedy about the most important decision you make in your afterlife.
2: Marty showed me it's very important how you carry yourself through all of these experiences. Marty is good at life.
3: Did you hear they're making a documentary about Martin Short?
4: Well, they're making a documentary on everyone.
5: That was clipped from the trailer for the new documentary, Marty, Life is Short, directed by Lawrence Kasdan, about the life and work of comedian, actor, and Broadway performer Martin Short. This is a pretty engaging documentary with the usual talking heads, many of them fellow comedians and friends of Short. Kasdan and Short reveal early they are old friends. In fact, this documentary has trouble finding anyone who doesn't love Short. Comedians often blame or credit their work in comedy to painful childhoods, not short. He credits his warm, loving family of funny people. He's the youngest of five children, with always encouraging him. They were the keys to his life's direction, personally and professionally. Short's life was marked by early tragedy, though. When he was 12, his oldest brother was killed in a traffic accident. When he was 18, his mother died of cancer. When he was 20, his father died after a series of strokes. In the documentary, his brother Michael, a comedy writer, says, "That was a rough 8 years." Martin Short tellingly replies, "There were laughs," he says, emphasizing the next sentence. That's the point. Short, in an interview with the New York Times about the documentary, talks about that time. He said you could despair, but that he chose to conclude that life was short and that there were tools developed in disaster. You become your own therapist, adding that this grieving period helped him develop muscles to survive. Sadly, he needed those muscles in 2010 when his longtime spouse, Nancy, died of cancer. One of the best parts of the film are the warm-hearted, usually funny home movies often taken by Short. Much of that enjoyment comes from the loving interaction between Short and Nancy. Nancy genuinely believed Short was the funniest person she knew. One of the funniest scenes is a home movie when Tom Hanks, another longtime friend, and Short recreate the scene in Butch Cassidy and the Sundance Kid where they jump off a cliff. Hanks channels his Forrest Gump character. Steve Spielberg is the overqualified camcorder user. Short was also the life of the party at home and with friends. Many of his friends from his early career in Canada with SCTV and Godspell in 1972 became his friends for life, like Catherine O'Hara and Eugene Levy. Short calls Levy his best friend. Levy convinced him to take a year off to try acting. The documentary is dedicated to Catherine O'Hara, who died earlier this year, and his daughter, Catherine Short, who died by suicide also this year. Marty, Life is Short just started streaming on Netflix. Up next, a new comedy on the afterlife.
6: You've passed away, Larry.
7: Who are you?
6: I'm Anna. I'm your afterlife coordinator.
7: That's not a job.
5: That was a clip from the trailer for Eternity, co-written and directed by David Frayne. His co-writer was Patrick Cunanan. This is a pretty enjoyable old-fashioned comedy about what happens to you after you die. As our story opens, an older couple are driving to a gender reveal party. Larry, Barry Primus, is cranky and doesn't like the whole idea. Joan, Betty Buckley, is more tolerant and has more serious concerns. It seems she's just received bad news from her doctor. She wants to have a quiet gathering with her family and tell them the bad news another day. But at the party, Larry sits down and inadvertently chokes on a pretzel. The next thing he knows, he's waking up on a train filled with strangers. They're all going to a way station called the Junction, the end of the line for the train, a combination hotel-train-depot. Larry, now played by a puzzled Miles Taylor, is suddenly in his 35-year-old body. He goes through the way station seeking help, finally, going to sleep on a bench. He's awakened the next morning by his afterlife navigator, A.N. for short, the always great Divine Joy Randolph. She explains that he's dead and has the body from the time he was happiest. She says he has a week to decide where to spend eternity. There are various choices like Smoker's World, where the slogan is, "It can't kill you twice," Beach World, Mountain World, World Without Men, which reportedly has a long waiting list, and so on. The catch is that once you decide, you're stuck there for eternity. Larry plans to stick around, hoping Joan will follow him soon. Just as he's heading off to Mountain World, he sees her on the escalator and they're reunited. Then things get complicated. Her first husband, Luke Kellum Turner, shows up. He's been waiting for her for 67 years. Joan, now played by 30-something Elizabeth Olsen, has to make the toughest decision of her afterlife: who to spend eternity with. The film was unfortunately rather predictable and could have ended several times before the final credits roll. But the characters are sympathetic and the whole thing is fairly watchable, with some fine cinematography. Eternity just started streaming on Apple Plus. For WT's Monday Movie Review, I'm Harry Richardson.
8: 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Your headline writer this evening was yours truly. I also contributed reporting with Brian Standing. 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Thanks also to Nicholas Leet for technical production. Victor Calzoni engineered the show. Faye Parks produced this newscast. And Nate Carlin is the news director here at WORT. I'm your host, Fiona Hatch.
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